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1: You see, God must be a God of judgment because He loves. You see, He loves so much that the day is coming when He is going to protect those who are the objects of His love from evil forever. And the only way He can do it is to destroy evil, you see? So even that is an act of love.
2: Welcome to Grace to You with John MacArthur. I'm your host, Phil Johnson. There's a lot of talk these days about injustice. Politicians, social scientists, and so many others confidently propose solutions to problems like poverty, hunger, and crime. Of course, if you're a Christian, you know that while sin remains on earth, so will injustice. But there is reason for hope. In fact, a day is coming when all wrongs will be made right. All sickness, suffering, hate, and injustice will be swept away. Today, John MacArthur is going to take a look at that glorious future, a time of peace, joy, and justice inaugurated by Christ's return. So stay here on Grace to You as we continue John's study, The Return and Reign of Jesus Christ. Here's John with today's lesson.
1: Let's look at the Word of God, Zechariah chapter 9. People ask me very often, mostly people who don't know Christ, they say, "What's wrong with the world? Why is there all this injustice? Why is there all this turmoil? Why is there all this war? Why all the disease and the pain and the agony? And why is this chaos existing in the world?" There's a very simple answer. The king is absent. And therein lies the chaos. The king is absent. Well, he came once. And he came once and promised to right the world. He said he was the Messiah of Israel. He said he was the Prince of Peace. He said he was the King of Kings. He said he was the Lord of Lords. And he was going to take back this world from the usurper that had had it for a long time, whose name was Satan. And he offered his kingdom to people, but they rejected it, didn't they? So he went away. And he said, "I'll be absent a little longer, but I'll be back." And so we say very often as Christians, the king is coming back. And when he comes back, war will end, injustice will end, anarchy will end, confusion will end, pain and disease and all the other things will be brought to a bare minimum. The world will be righted when Jesus comes again. He will seize the reins of the government of the world, and he will rule with a compassionate rod. There are two elements that we find in Zechariah's prophecy and in all the other prophetic books in the Bible that write about his return. One is positive and one is negative. One says that he comes with great salvation, and the other says that he comes in great judgment. These two elements of the coming of Jesus Christ were cause for the response of John in the 10th chapter of Revelation. In Revelation chapter 10, we read, "I saw another mighty angel come down with heaven clothed with a cloud and a rainbow," and John goes on to describe this angel in verse 1, and then in verse 2 he says, "And he had in his hand a little scroll open." And by the way, that little scroll was the title deed to the earth. The title deed to the earth. Jesus was coming, and he had the title deed to the earth. He's the king. He's absent, but he has the right to reign, and he's going to come back with that title deed, and he's going to take over the earth. In fact, as he unrolls the title deed that is mentioned in the book of Revelation, you have the unrolling of the seven seals. But he unrolls that title deed and takes back the earth. John's reaction is interesting. Look at verse 8. "The voice which I heard from heaven spoke to me again and said, 'Take the little scroll which is open in the hand of the angel who stands on the sea and on the earth.' And I went to the angel and said unto him, 'Give me the little scroll.' And he said unto me, take it and eat it up. And it shall make thy belly bitter, but it shall be in thy mouth sweet as honey. And I took the little scroll out of the angel's hand and ate it up, and it was in my mouth sweet as honey. And as soon as I had eaten it, my belly was bitter. Say, what is this? The little scroll is a title deed. And John says, when I saw this vision, in my vision, the angel said, eat this. In other words, John, take in the reality of the coming of Christ and his repossession of the earth. And John says, first he said it would be sweet. Why? Because when Christ comes back, everything is made right and salvation reigns all over the earth and Israel is redeemed and an innumerable number of Gentiles are redeemed and the kingdom is come and Christ receives his due honor. But I hadn't eaten it very long before it became bitter because I realized that when Jesus came, not only was all that good going to happen, but there were going to be people eternally damned. There were going to be nations eternally destroyed. And those are ever and always the two sides of the return of Jesus Christ. And that's why Christians are sort of mixed when they think about it. We rejoice that he comes, and yet we are disheartened when we see the world that he comes to, and we know the judgment that awaits. Well, Zechariah is a little different from John. And as we approach Zechariah 9 through 14, the last five chapters of Zechariah, we find these same two elements of the return of Christ are emphasized. That which is positive in the salvation of Israel and the restoration of the earth and the kingdom and all the glory that God deserves and his Son is finally going to attain, and comparing with that, the terrible, fearful, eternal judgments that fall. And in contrast to his first coming, when men succeeded in killing him, at his second coming, he will destroy his enemies all over the face of the earth. And then, and only after that judgment, he will begin to minister healing to a sick world. And the wonders of his salvation will come to pass. These are the two emphases of chapter 9. And the same, too, as I said, that flow all throughout the Bible. The judgment work of Christ is not an easy work to speak on. Because, you see, even Isaiah, in Isaiah 28:21, calls it God's, quote, strange work. Because to Isaiah, it seems to be so contrary to the greatest attribute of God, which is his love, the supreme quality of his nature. But you see, God must be a God of judgment because he loves. You see, he loves so much that the day is coming when he is going to protect those who are the objects of his love from evil forever. And the only way he can do it is to destroy evil, you see? So even that is an act of love, to protect and preserve the full manifestation of his love to his people forever. And so he will come in judgment to destroy sinners and sin. But the other side of it is that he will come to save. So much of the Bible talks about the judgment part of it. You can't deny it. It's all over the Bible. The major prophets, the minor prophets, they all talk about it. I was thinking of Joel 3:12. Let the nations be wakened and come to the valley of Jehoshaphat, which incidentally is a valley that is created when Jesus hits the earth. His feet land on the Mount of Olives and the earth splits, and a valley is made there, the valley of Jehoshaphat, and the nations are gathered. And he says, there will I sit to judge the nations round about. Put in the sickle, for the harvest is ripe. Come, get down, for the press is full. The vats overflow, for their wickedness is great. Multitudes, multitudes in the valley of decision, for the day of the Lord is near in the valley of decision. The sun and the moon shall be darkened. The stars shall withdraw their shining. The Lord shall roar out of Zion and utter his voice from Jerusalem. The heavens and the earth shall shake, but the Lord will be the hope of his people and the strength of the children of Israel. There you see the two sides, the great judgment, but the Lord also is the hope of his people. There are times in the New Testament that this judgment is presented, Matthew 24, Matthew 25, Revelation 14, 14 to 20, many places. But the other side of it, of course, is salvation, and that's presented too. When Jesus comes, it won't all be judgment. It'll be salvation for his people and the fullness of that salvation, all it could possibly mean. Listen, for example, to Luke 21, 27. And then shall they see the Son of Man coming in a cloud with power and great glory. And when these things begin to come to pass, listen, then look up and lift up your heads, for your redemption, what? Draws nigh. It isn't just judgment. It's judgment on the ungodly and on sin, but it's redemption for those who are God's own. Paul in Romans chapter 11, verse 26 says that that's the day in which all Israel will be saved. As it is written, there shall come out of Zion the Savior, or the Deliverer, and shall turn away ungodliness from Jacob. For this is my covenant unto them when I shall take away their sins. Romans 11, 26 and 27. So there's a Deliverer coming who shall remove sin and grant salvation. Dear weeping prophet Jeremiah talks about this day and what's going to happen when the children of Israel enter into the covenant of God in Jeremiah 31. And verse 3, the whole chapter really, but verse 3, the Lord hath appeared of old unto me, saying, yea, I have loved thee with an everlasting love. Therefore, with loving kindness have I drawn thee. Listen, again I will build thee, and thou shalt be built, O virgin of Israel. Thou shalt again be adorned with thy timbrels, and shalt go forth in the dances of those who make merry. There's coming a day when salvation returns. So we come then to chapter 9 again. And we have to see these two sides in this chapter, the side of judgment and the side of salvation. And we're going to see them in chapter 9, 10, 11, 12, 13, and 14. That's why I took the time to cover it so you'd understand. We left off at verse 8. After finishing off with Alexander, he turns to Christ in the middle of verse 8. I will encamp about mine house because of the army, because of him that passes by, and because of him that returns. Now, that was Alexander. God says, I'll encamp around my city. He'll pass by on his way to Egypt. He'll return back again, and he won't harm you. And then he turns to the future in a sweeping jump in the middle of the verse and says, and no oppressor shall pass through them anymore, for now have I seen with my eyes. And here there's a leap into the end of the age, and when Christ comes, he says, there'll never ever beyond that be another oppressor in the land of Israel. We know that couldn't be fulfilled by Alexander, could it? Because there were plenty since then, some even now. So he jumps into the future and he says, there's coming a time when the other conqueror, the divine conqueror, not the human one, comes. And after him, there'll never be an oppressor again. For now have I seen with my eyes. In other words, that means God says, I have seen all I am going to see of oppression. I've seen all I'm going to allow. I've seen enough. And when Jesus comes, it'll be over. And that introduces us to the second part of the chapter, not the human conqueror, but part two, the divine conqueror, verse 9. Now watch this comparison. Verse 9, here we go, ready? Rejoice greatly, O daughter of Zion. Get happy, Israel. Shout, O daughter of Jerusalem. Behold, thy king cometh unto thee. Stop right there.

and upon a colt, the foal of an ass. Riding on a donkey and a baby donkey, some conqueror. Something wrong here. With that humble statement, is the conqueror introduced? They would have reacted perhaps by saying, I never saw a conqueror in my life riding around on a donkey's colt. Where's the white steed? But this is a different conqueror. Now, I want to show you several things. First of all, his character in verse 9. His character in verse 9. The character of this conqueror. You know, it's amazing as you look at the text, because against the background of the invincible marching army of Alexander comes one who doesn't inspire fear, and he doesn't inspire dread, and nobody's shaking and nobody's quaking, but he inspires praise, and apparently, as we shall see, he inspires peace. This is a different conqueror. This is not a foreign tyrant, but Israel's own king. He is not cruel and oppressive. He is righteous. He is not slaying. He is saving. He is not rich and powerful. He is poor and meek, and he doesn't ride a steed. He rides an ass's colt. But Zechariah says, get ecstatic. That's what the Hebrew says, ecstatic rejoicing. Flip out. Get happy. Hoop it up. And he tells them why. There are four elements to his character. A is his character. Four elements. First of all, he's a king. Behold, thy king cometh. The absolute monarch. I love this. Thy king. Israel's king. Israel's redeemer. The promised seed of David. The Messiah. The one who is to reign. The one of whom Isaiah said, unto us a child is born, and the government shall be upon his shoulders. He's the king. And so it was announced at his birth. He's the king. And so it was announced at his death, placarded on the cross, Jesus of Nazareth, the king. And he was. Though they said it in jest, he was the king. The king is coming. People, listen. It's going to be so good for this old world when the king gets back, don't you think? To make it all right, to fix it all up. When he takes it back from that usurper Satan. Second thing it says about him, he's not only the king, but he is just. He is just. His character is royal and his character is righteous. His character is royal and his character is righteous. That means he deals justly. He deals righteously. He will do what is right. No more will anybody say, you can't get no justice. No more. He is righteous. Won't it be great to have a world where all decisions are made by one who is absolutely righteous and just? Scripture talks so much about that. I wish we had time to go into all the thoughts that it has. Third thing, he is not only royal, he is not only righteous, but it says he has salvation. He is a savior. He is a king. He is righteous. He is the savior. He is royal. He is righteous. He is redeeming. He comes to save. And what did the angel say? When he was born, thou shalt call his name what? Jesus. Why? For he shall save his people from their sins. That's why we come to the table, isn't it? He's a savior. We need a savior, don't we? Somebody to save us from our sins. Alexander was no savior. Alexander wasn't even righteous. He was a puny king compared to Christ. And then it says, lastly, in discussing his character, he is not only a king and righteous and a savior, but he is meek. He is meek. And it simply says, lowly. Do you see it there? Lowly. Humble. Quite different from Alexander. The word in the Hebrew means poor. And the same Hebrew word is used in an economic sense to speak of somebody with no money. That sounds like Jesus, doesn't it? You know, when they crucified him, they took all of his belongings. You know what they had? One robe. That was it. Foxes have holes, the birds of the air have nests. Matthew 8:20 says, but the Son of Man hath

0: not any place, what? To lay his head. You know where his home was? The Mount of Olives. That's where he went every night and communed with the Father and slept under the stars. If he stayed in a home, it was the home of Mary and Martha, Lazarus, or somebody else who kept him there. He had nothing. The word means poor in the Hebrew language when it refers to economics. When it is the same word is used to speak of somebody else other than economic, it has to do with them being sick or wounded or afflicted. But the whole idea is of a person who has nothing, who is miserable, who suffers alone. That's him. That's him. Meekness. And Zechariah ties that meekness into a very explicit prophecy, and he says when he does come as king, just, savior, lowly, it'll be riding on an ass, on the colt, the foal of an ass. Now, early in Israel's history, very early, it was respectable to ride around on a donkey. But by Solomon's time, it wasn't. See, Solomon brought into Israel horses. He was really big on horses. I've been to his stable. You see, his stable, is it still there? Yep. You know where it is? It's right on the shelf overlooking the valley of Megiddo where Armageddon will be fought. That's where Solomon's stables were. And I'll never forget looking at them. They were massive stables. And from that time on, nobles and soldiers and important people rode horses and the donkey lost its dignity. You were really admitting your poverty by putting around on a donkey. Jeremiah 17:25, then shall there enter into the gates of this city kings and princes sitting on the throne of David, riding chariots and horses. So Jeremiah 17:25 acknowledges that kings and princes rode horses, not donkeys. So you see, this would be a strange prophecy. The king is coming riding on a donkey's colt. Well, that's an amazing prophecy. Did it happen? Look at Matthew 21. Matthew 21. And when they drew near to Jerusalem and were come to Bethpage, under the Mount of Olives, which is, of course, east of the city, then Jesus sent two disciples and said to them, go into the village opposite you, and straightway you shall find an ass tied and a colt with her. Loose them and bring them to me. How did he know that? Just like he knew everything. Just a part of the information that God has, total information. When you find this little donkey with a colt, bring it. And if anybody says, you shall say the Lord has need of them, straightway he will send them. In other words, he says, I'll not only take care of the fact that the donkey's there, but I'll take care of the questions the man might have. Just tell him the Lord sent for them, and we'll work on his heart, and he'll let you go. All this was done that it might be fulfilled, which was spoken by the prophet. What prophet? Zechariah, we just read it, saying, tell ye the daughter of Zion, behold, thy king comes unto thee, meek and sitting on an ass and a colt, the foal of an ass. Just exactly as was prophesied. And he got on, verse 7, they set him on it, and a very great multitude spread their garments in the way. They cut down branches from the trees, spread them in the way. The multitude that went before and that followed cried, saying, Hosanna to the King of David. Blessed is he that cometh in the name of the Lord. Hosanna in the highest. Hosanna to the what? The king. He was a king riding on a donkey. Prophecy explicitly fulfilled.
1: You're listening to Grace to You, the Bible teaching ministry of John MacArthur. Today we continued John's study titled The Return and Reign of Jesus Christ. Well, as John pointed out today, the Old Testament talked a lot and talked specifically about what Jesus' first coming would look like. Isaiah said he would be born of a virgin. Micah promised he would be born in Bethlehem, and the book we're currently studying, Zechariah, said he would enter Jerusalem on a donkey. But does the Old Testament have as much to say about Christ's second coming as it did about his first? Here's how John answered that question.
2: Yeah, I think in all truth, you could say that the Old Testament says more about his second coming than it does about his first coming. Mm. And that is why the apostles and prophets had such a difficult time preaching the life and ministry of Jesus Christ to the Jews, because the Jews' understanding of the Old Testament was primarily related to the glorious arrival of Messiah And so the apostles had to tell them, you need to go back to the Old Testament and find that he had to suffer and die and rise, and then would come the glory of his kingdom after that. So, yeah, I think there is much more in the Old Testament that speaks to the ultimate triumph of Messiah than there is to his humiliation. However, having said that, the elements of his humiliation are extremely precise. So you have very, very detailed elements of the incarnation, the first coming of Christ. But when you come to the second coming, you have these massive Old Testament pictures of the fulfillment of the covenant of the king, the sovereignty, the bringing of the kingdom, and all the glorious elements of his return to take over the earth, to reign, and then to bring in the new heaven and the new earth.
3: Yeah, it almost seems like those prophecies of the first and second coming are kind of blended together in ways in the Old Testament. If all you ever read was the Old Testament, it would be easy to conflate the two and think
2: it was all one event.
3: Yeah.
2: Now, that's true because the prophets don't say, okay, now I'm talking about the first coming and now I'm talking about the second coming. There's not a clear demarcation between those. That's true. That would be true in the prophets. That all kind of is one package, and I think the Jews ignored the part about the suffering, and they tended to attribute it to something other than the Messiah. In fact, they thought God may be talking about them as a nation. But when the New Testament comes and Jesus comes in humiliation and in his incarnation, it becomes crystal clear that he is fulfilling the elements of his first coming as laid out in the Old Testament.
3: The second coming is still to be looked forward to. You think that's going to happen literally as it's described by the prophets?
2: Well, yeah, and I think that the test is that the first coming was exactly, specifically, and literally what the Old Testament prophet said it would be. Why would we not think the second coming will be equally literal and specific as the Old Testament prophet said it would be? So we're looking forward to a real coming of Christ, a real series of holocausts that are going to cover the face of the earth. Horrendous things are going to happen. Armies are going to gather. The Old Testament is very specific about rulers and armies and leaders and how it all plays out in the Middle East and around the nation Israel, and powers from the north and powers from the east and Armageddon and all those kinds of things. So yeah, I think absolutely specific fulfillment. You can't ignore that. That is the end of the story. And if you use the same rules of interpretation that led you to believe in the doctrine of justification and apply it to prophetic passages, you're going to come up with a premillennial, pre-tribulational view of the return of Jesus Christ. And we're responsible to proclaim that, to proclaim his glory.
1: 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And be back tomorrow as John MacArthur shows you how Old Testament prophecy can build your confidence that God will be faithful to keep all of his promises. 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

0: When someone starts to drown, a lifeguard only has seconds to respond, reach out, and grab that person who went under. But the deeper the water, there's less light, and the only tool a lifeguard has to help is goggles. But those only help you see a few short feet. Carlin came up with a handheld sonar device she calls AquaEye. Now, first responders are putting it to use, saving the drowning when seconds count. Jesus once reached out and saved a drowning Peter when he began to sink. And it is only Christ who can save us, bringing us from death to life for eternity. So today, by faith, take his hand and trust in Jesus. Welcome to Haven Today. I'm David Wolin, sharing the great story that's all about Jesus. We're now in a series called The Promise of Jesus, and there are many promises of God. But this week, we're thinking about what Jesus promised his disciples just before he went to the cross. He prayed so that they might have courage, and he asked his Father to protect them as he sent them into the world. So what does this mean for us today, 2,000 years later? How is Jesus calling you and me today to be in the world and yet not of the world? Well, to help me answer those questions, we're going to hear a message that my predecessor and friend, Charles Morris, and I recorded together a few years ago. We're airing this now as I take a few days off, and it fits really well with our focus on the Gospel of John this month, so I hope you can stay with us and listen in. And if you've caught any of the Haven Today programs recently, you know we've been offering the new animated film, Light of the World.
1: I brought someone who can help. This is Jesus.
2: Never heard of him.
1: He's helping people. I want to be a part of that. This is my chance to show up.
3: No, we've talked about this. It's just a story.
1: Papa?
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6: Jesus is no Messiah. He's nothing.
7: And sometimes evil men silence those who speak the truth.
8: What is truth?
7: This is not the end. It's the beginning.
1: He is the light of the world.
0: Little trailer for the Light of the World animated film. I've been so touched by how Haven listeners have been responding. Many have given in support of Haven and requested this resource, which tells the story of Jesus through the eyes of the youngest disciple, John. And in the film, he appears probably much younger than we think of him. In fact, I asked the producer recently why they portrayed him in the film the way they did.
9: There's a lot of Jesus adaptations, let's be honest. I mean, you have The Passion of the Christ, you have more recently King of Kings and The Right. Chosen and all these different things. The disciples are almost exclusively portrayed as old men with beards, and we know historically they weren't. And that was really interesting to us. We wanted to do something that was very different from anything we had seen before. And to make this, like, Disney of the 90s made a feature film about the life of Jesus that was actually true to scripture. So we wanted the fun. We wanted the full family appeal. Mm-hmm. We wanted it to be a coming of age story. And historically, John could have been 13 when he chose to follow Jesus as a rabbi. That was what they did at the time. When you were 13, you chose to follow in the footsteps of, you know, a rabbi, a teacher. So it's very possible, and many historians believe he was the youngest. So he could have been 13, he could have been 15. We don't know, but we know he was within that sort of range. Mm-hmm. And so it actually is truer to the real historical reality and makes a lot more sense when you view it through that context.
0: That's Brennan McPherson, producer of Light of the World, which, by the way, I'd love to send your way as our thank you for standing alongside Haven in a very critical moment. This has been a very challenging year for us. This fiscal year has been challenging for a wide variety of reasons. Of course, big challenges for our Spanish ministry in Cuba, but also here at home. And we came into this month of the fiscal year, the last month, needing to raise $764,000. And I've been on my knees since the campaign began, asking the Lord to provide as only He can. 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We're over halfway there, but you can't win a race if you don't run strong through the finish line, which is why I'm asking you to pray today about contributing your own gift for the sake of this ministry that spotlights Jesus. 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And now we'll get started with a song of hope. Here's Cece Winans and I've Got Joy.
2: I've got

0: This is Haven Today. I'm David Wolin. With me is Charles Morris. And that was I've Got Joy by C.C. Winans. And we're about to continue in our study of John chapter 17. And Charles, I know that theme of joy has been showing up in the last few programs that we've been recording together, and it's certainly there in the passage today.
1: Well, it is what we're going to look at today, David. We learn from God's Word, like in John 17, but we also apply John 17 and all of Scripture to our lives. This, of course, as we've said, is the longest prayer of our Savior recorded in all of Scripture. And I want us to pick up at three verses halfway through this prayer in John 17. Before we look closer, let me read verses 13 to 15. I am coming to you now, but I say these things while I am still in the world, so that they may have the full measure of my joy within them. I have given them your word, and the world has hated them, for they are not of the world any more than I am of the world. My prayer is not that you take them out of the world, but that you protect them from the evil one. A little different way to translate verse 13 of John 17 would be as Jesus prays to his Father in heaven, but now I am coming to you, and I am saying these things in the world so that they may be filled to overwhelming with my special joy. So Jesus prayed not just that his children have joy, but they would be overwhelmed with joy. But it's not just any kind of joy. It's a special kind of joy, my special joy. You could translate that. He prayed this halfway through the high priestly prayer to his Father in heaven before heading to the cross. We need this joy, no matter our circumstances. Christians can be too serious in our faith, even though faith is serious. Jesus frequented parties. He spoke of the great banquet to come. So why can't we just relax a little sometimes and be overwhelmed with his joy even now? We don't need to be stick-in-the-muds. It can be fun to be shared with others this faith we have, this joy he gives. Christians are not called with his joy to be dour, or as one Southern pastor I once heard put it, to experience pity parties. That's not how we live. And we do this even as the prayer continues, and we are reminded we live in a world filled with hate. Verse 14, I have given them your word, and the world has hated them because their lives are not rooted in the world, just as my life is not rooted in the world. No sooner did Jesus pray for us to have his joy than he prayed against the hate his disciples would experience in this world. He wants to give us the whole counsel of God. That counsel promises great joy, but also envisions great suffering from the world and in the world, and it's two realities, and he prays this with full disclosure. Jesus taught the world hates his word and hates his church. We find this daily in the news we take in, but also in our personal lives. It's a mystery, and the source of this hatred shows up as he prays what we find recorded in verse 15. I am not asking that you take them out of the world, but I am asking that you, please, keep them from the evil one. Yes, there is a person out there who brings on the hate and leads this world to hate. Jesus taught us in the Lord's Prayer earlier in his ministry to pray, Thy will be done, which means, in this high priestly prayer, your will.

0: Christ, you are safe. But you're also warned. There are dangers in this world, in this life. But Christ is here and with us through his Holy Spirit. God's will on earth as it is in heaven. We settle for too little in this world. Our prayers can easily become tiny, individual, too narrow, even super spiritual petitions. But this prayer and the earlier Lord's Prayer lead us to a bigger than our own little lives world of praying. And this is why every day we must join with Christians who pray like Jesus taught us to pray and have done so through the centuries. We pray, deliver, please keep us from the evil one. Our lives and our prayers are rooted in him and not of this world. His kingdom is coming. And if we are born again in him, as I pray you are, his kingdom has already come to you. David?
1: Well, Charles, the kingdom has come. Jesus said so. And yet here we are as Christians still living in this fallen world. So really, we're between two worlds. Charles, it's so funny. When you're reading the Word, how things pop out to you, especially when you're really studying and digging in deep. And this week, just tackling John 17 together, I've seen the words of Jesus. There's these repeated phrases and words highly concentrated in this prayer. In the first day, we saw the word glory repeated. Yesterday, it was the word gave or given, and I noticed it again in the verses that you were reading and that I'm about to read. There's a phrase that has several variations on it, but it's all about relationship to the world, Christ's relationship with it, and ours as well. So let me read the remaining part of this text. And remember, this is Jesus praying to the Father about his remaining disciples. They are not of the world, even as I am not of it. Sanctify them by the truth. Your word is truth. As you sent me into the world, I have sent them into the world. For them, I sanctify myself, that they too may be truly sanctified. There's a children's book that I've read to all my kids when they were little. I think it was called something like Inside, Outside, Upside Down. It was about a little bear getting into a box, and you see now he's in, and the box turns upside down, and so the bear is upside down, and then it goes on the truck and falls off the truck and so on and so forth. But the point is helping kids to understand these little prepositions, inside, outside, upside down. Well, Jesus is also teaching us some very important spiritual prepositions that we really need to live for Christ in this fallen world. And there's three of these phrases. The first is this: the disciples of Jesus were called out of the world. That's the first phrase, out of the world. Jesus said so in verse 6, praying to the Father, he said, "I have revealed you to those you gave me out of the world." Too often as a Christian, I know I forget where I've come from, what I've come out of. We're all prone to forget the chains that once held us captive before Jesus called us and through the cross brought us out of the world. Like Paul writes in Ephesians, you were once darkness, but now you are light in the Lord. And so I'll say it again, Christ called us out of the world. And that leads us to the second phrase, which is related. Verse 16, Jesus says his disciples are not of the world. Not of the world. No longer of the world. That's an identity shift. It's true, even though we often fail to live it out. And so we need to rehearse the gospel daily because we forget that we are not of the world. Charles, your friend James Montgomery Boyce wrote about how the world has its own wisdom, its own theology, its own agenda, its own methodology for getting things done, and all of these run largely counter to the way of the kingdom. As Christians, we're prone to attempt kingdom tasks in worldly ways. When we do, we fall and fail. Kingdom tasks require the power of Christ. There's no other way. And that's unnatural for us in the flesh, which is why we need to be transformed more and more into the image of the Son. And that's basically what we typically mean when we use words like sanctification or sanctify, becoming more like Jesus, growing in holiness.

And certainly that's a correct biblical defensible understanding, but the word sanctify has a range of meaning in the Bible and can be used in another way. This passage is one of those instances. So right at the end, Jesus says this. He says he sanctifies himself. Okay, hold on. Can Christ become more holy? Well, clearly no. He is holy, full stop. So what does Jesus mean when he prays, sanctify them by the truth, and then two verses later, for them I sanctify myself, that they too may be truly sanctified? Well, the literal meaning of sanctify is set apart. And in this case, Jesus is setting himself apart for his atoning work on the cross. And it's only because of what he's about to do that the disciples can be set apart for the work the Lord Jesus has for them. And what is that work for which the disciples are set apart? We find out in the last of those prepositional phrases. It's into the world, and more specifically, sent into the world. This is the mission of the church, an extension of the mission of Christ, a sneak peek here in John 17 of the Great Commission. And so today, we who are in Christ, you who are in Christ, a modern-day disciple, are also called out of the world. You are not of the world, and Christ has sent you into the world.

0: A song and a prayer from Sovereign Grace. Let your kingdom come. This is Haven Today. I'm David Wolin. It's been a joy to bring Charles Morris back again to the program. And since I'm taking a little time off this week, we thought it might be a fun blessing to bring back some of what Charles and I recorded together as I was stepping in a few years ago while he was stepping out. And before we close the program today, I also want to remind you we still have the animated film Light of the World on DVD. We'd love to send this to you with our thanks for your support as we get close now to the deadline, June 30th, which is the end of our fiscal year. We really could use your help now to provide the needed funds for this global ministry that spotlights Jesus. Haven started the month needing to raise $764,000. We're getting close now to having covered two-thirds of that, but with only a few days left, a large amount remains. And we do trust the Lord to meet our needs. So if He's prompting you to step in, please do jump on that today. There is not much time left. And again, we'd love to send you the DVD, Light of the World. Just let us know you'd like to receive it when you call 865-HAVEN. 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Well, I'm David Wolin, inviting you to come back again next time. We'll be keeping it all about Jesus. It's the great story here on Haven Today.
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2: He was one of the most recognizable voices in American sports, a celebrity who called professional football games for decades. But behind the fame, Pat Summerall was slowly dying. Alone on a bathroom floor, choking on his own brokenness, Pat finally ran out of places to hide. What he discovered next changed everything. Jesus said, "Come to me, all who are weary and heavy laden, and I will give you rest." Not a sermon, not a finger pointed in shame, just rest. Today on Insight for Living, Chuck Swindoll reminds us that grace doesn't lecture, it stoops, and it rescues.
3: Love that reaches up is adoration. Love that reaches out is affection. Oh, but love that stoops is grace. It isn't complete till you get to the part where He stoops and picks us up and puts us on our feet. It's with that symbol in mind we turn to Philippians chapter 2 and look at these verses that are truly, as one man wrote, the greatest and most moving passage Paul ever wrote about Jesus. Greatest and most moving passage Paul ever wrote about Jesus. Just as a beautiful diamond needs a setting for it to serve a practical purpose, so verses of Scripture need the context, the setting. Now, this setting is about thinking along the same lines. See verse 1, "If therefore there is any encouragement in Christ, any consolation of love, any fellowship of the Spirit, any affection and compassion, make my joy complete." Look closely, "by being of the same mind. If you think together, you'll get along together. If you think about the same things the same way together, you'll have a closeness of fellowship. Maintaining the same love, united in spirit, intent on one purpose." In fact, he goes further. And I can feel that long index finger of the apostle pounding against my sternum as he says, "Do nothing from selfishness or empty conceit, but with humility of mind." We're back to our thinking. "With humility of mind, let each of you regard one another as more important than himself." That is Christianity in a nutshell. Those of us who are unselfish and do not are not driven by empty conceit, who possess the humility of mind, God help us all to go there, who regard one another as more important than ourselves. We don't look out for our own personal interests. We look out for the interests of others. And Paul suddenly thinks, I need an example. I need an illustration. We say as the colloquialism of our time, I need a for instance. For example. And that leads him to the classic illustration of Jesus. Not surprisingly, he shows us Jesus in his condescension from heaven to earth, from the throne room of God to the cross, in the verses that follow. Now, this section is magnificent because it covers three facets of a scene that boggles the mind. In no other scene in Scripture are you able to get into the mind of the crucified one like here. This is the best section. It describes him before he came to earth, verse 6. It describes in his coming as a servant, verse 7, and the early part of verse 8. And then it describes his sacrifice on a cross, end of verse 8. Let's go before his incarnation. Referring to Christ Jesus, who, although he existed in the form of God. Form of God. The Greek term is morphe, M-O-R-P-H-E. We have it in the middle of our word metamorphosis. In its original term, it meant the essential form that doesn't change. Keep that in mind. There's another word that is often translated form, and it's schema, S-C-H-E-M-A. We got our word scheme from it. They're different. Schema represents a form that changes. You say, what? So let me explain it further. We are in form human beings. We are not less or more than, we are human beings. From conception until death, we are human beings. That's our morphe. However, our schema is described in the stages we've been through as human beings. We begin as small as a period at the end of the sentence. Cynthia taught me that when she was pregnant with our children. That little thing inside me is the size of a period at the end of a sentence. So we begin as an embryo, and then we grow to fetus, and then we become a newborn. Our schema is changing. The newborn becomes a little baby. And as we begin to walk and talk and eat and or at least feed ourselves, we become little children. Our schema is changing. Little children grow into young pre-teenagers, and then finally teenagers, and then young adults, and then middle adults, and then ornery adults. You reach a final stage of ornery, where you are growing older. Your schema keeps changing, but your morphe remains human. Back to the verse. Who, although he existed in the unchanging deity, the form of God. Second part of the verse is equally important. He didn't regard equality with God something to clutch, something to cling to, but he released that privileged position. Now, don't think for a moment he stopped being God. That's where the cults will take you away from the truth. He's just a man when he came to this earth, and as a man, he was subject to all the things of humanity, including sin. Wrong. As God, he knew no sin, did no sin, had no sin. Scripture states that. I love that translation in the New American Standard Bible. The verb means to clutch. If you're in a crowd and a thief is running through the group and grabs your purse, ladies, he will clutch the purse and run. It's the word used of a thief or a robber, clutching something. But in this case, it isn't a robber, it's God himself, Jesus, the Son of God. Existing in the unchanging deity of his essence, he did not regard that position in heaven something he would clutch and hold on to and not release. Why? Because he's humble of heart. Because to come to our rescue, he couldn't remain in heaven. So the plan of salvation required his giving up his will and releasing what had been his privileged position. And if you want to think of something remarkable, imagine that. The resplendent glory of the throne room of the Godhead, surrounded by the presence angels and the seraphim who flood the throne of God with their praises, having no need, knowing no pain, experiencing no rejection or mistreatment. He existed in that ideal place as God. But he said to the Father, "Yes, I will go. Unless you go, there will not be a sacrifice. I will be that sacrifice." So he did not regard it something to clutch. And so what did he do? Well, he became a servant. Expressed very clearly at the beginning of verse 7, he emptied himself. All sorts of theories called the kenotic theory, K-E-N-O-T-I-C, kenotic, from the Greek term kenosis, which is the word for emptying, translated here in that way. Of what did he empty himself? J.B. Lightfoot says he divested himself. But of what? Did he stop being God? What did he empty himself of? If you carry a Ryrie Study Bible, you will see in the footnote this sentence, very helpful sentence. It does not mean he surrendered any attributes of deity, but that he took on the limitations of humanity. Wonderful words. Wonderful description. Without releasing any of his deity, he took on all the limitations of humanity. More specifically, he voluntarily set aside the independent use of his divine attributes when he became a man. Undiminished deity in true humanity, one person called the incarnation. The incarnation. God in flesh. For the first time ever and never to be changed, deity became humanity. True humanity. True humanity. No play acting. He wasn't part angels, sprouting wings, didn't have a halo, didn't glow, didn't walk around a white robe, spotless sandals, going, ooh, cross hanging around his neck. Didn't know. That's all caricature. Had he walked on this earth today and were doing what he came to do, you wouldn't pick him out as anyone different. Just another human being. In this case, another Jewish adult. Another Jewish baby, grew to be a teenager, grew to be an adult. Most of us are older than he ever became on this earth. Amazing. True man. What does that mean? It means when he cried, his cheeks were wet with tears. Means when he was working in the carpenter shop and cut himself, it means he bled. It means when he slept, he snored. How's that? You hadn't thought of that before, had you? It means when he stumbled with his toe, he fell. It means when his heart was broken, he grieved. It means when he was tired, he went to bed. It means when he was hungry, he ate food. When he was thirsty, he drank liquids. He eliminated them just as we do. He was true humanity. However, he was God. He was the Lamb of God who took away the sins of the world. Look at the picture that Paul paints. No time to develop it all. I wish I could. He emptied himself, taking the form of a bondservant, being made in the likeness of a man, found in appearance as a man. Here's our word again. He humbled himself, becoming obedient to the point of death, even a cross kind of death. Obedient to whom? The Father. Death. Death. Death. Death. Death. Heart stopped beating. But not just any death. The absence of a definite article is significant, not on the cross, but on a cross. If your version reads the cross, it's a misstatement. It should read a cross. Obedient to death on a cross. When there is an absence of a definite article, the emphasis falls on the quality of the subject. A cross kind of death. All that a cross represented was his to endure. F.F. Bruce puts it in words you will never forget. It is difficult for us, after so many centuries during which the cross has been venerated as a sacred symbol, to realize the unspeakable horror, the disgust that the mention, the very thought of the cross provoked. In polite Roman society, the word cross was an obscenity not to be uttered in conversation. This utterly vile form of punishment was that which Jesus endured, and by enduring it, he turned that shameful instrument of torture into the object of his followers' proudest boast. Paul wrote, "As for me, I will boast only about the cross of our Lord Jesus Christ," Galatians 6:14, an incomprehensible turning upside down of all the accepted values of his day. It was an obscenity. In our day, it's jeweled and finds its way around the necks of women and men. In our day, sometimes the most decorative part of a church is a cross. How incorrect. When we were designing this building, I had very little to do with most of it. That's why it looks so great. I kept my hands out of it. But I had a lot to do with the cross. No special super-duper lighting, no bronze, no glistening glitter. Keep the sandpaper off of the wood. Let's use timber that's rugged, no stain, no finish. Let's hang it so that it's clearly obvious. Not to worship, but to remind us. It's a symbol. And we have done that. It weighs perhaps 450, 500 pounds. The vertical is 14 feet long and the horizontal about 8 feet across. The leather straps in the middle came from an idea I saw in Jerusalem, where, as accurate as I could research it, the cross beam was strapped to the vertical beam. He only carried the cross beam. He couldn't have carried that much weight. The cross beam is about 200 pounds. He dragged that. And when that found its way to the cross, it was strapped onto the vertical because other victims would be used, so they would unstrap it and have another victim carry the cross beam. And on we could go. May I shock you? It may be even more vivid if we would hang there an electric chair or a syringe used in capital punishment. It is an instrument of horror. So disgusting to his culture and day, you didn't even use the word cross in sophisticated societies. Even death on a cross. It is a dreadful thing. It is a vile thing. Why do I camp on it like this? Because it's on that cross he screamed in agony, "Eloi, Eloi, lama sabachthani? My God, why have you forsaken me?" You don't think of the scream coming from the lips of Jesus unless you understand it was on a cross kind of death he died, and the Savior was bearing your sins and my sins, the sins of the world. And the Father, for the first and only time in their existence together, turned his back. And Jesus felt in that agonizing moment, the abandonment that sin brought. That's when he bore all the sins of the world. When I survey the wondrous cross on which the Prince of Glory died, my richest gain, I count the loss. I pour contempt on all my pride. Well, of course, Who else has died for you? No one. Who else paid the complete penalty for you, your sins, your wife, your husband's, your family, your children, your grandparents, and back, and forward? No one. No one. Even death on a cross. Charles Wesley put it well, "'Tis mystery all, the immortal dies." Is it any wonder that when he left us a symbol, he left it a series of actions done without words? I've run out of words. I can't go any further. It's as it should be. When you're in the presence of that kind of humility, you are dumbstruck. You sit and stare, and you should. He gave us a piece of bread to use. I received of the Lord that which also he had given to me, writes Paul. The night in which he was betrayed, he took bread, and having given thanks, he broke it. And he said, "Here, take this and eat it in remembrance of me." In the same manner also, he took the cup and looked at the wine in the cup and said, This liquid represents my blood. Drink it in remembrance of me. Fools that came in later days called Christians cannibals, drinking the blood of Jesus. Please. These are symbols. We don't worship the bread. We don't worship the cup. We don't worship the wooden cross. We worship the Savior. And because he has done this for us, two questions have to be answered when we come to the table. First, are we clean? And second, why not? It doesn't matter what church you're a part of. It doesn't matter what your age or gender is. It doesn't matter your roots or the debauched life you may have lived, or rather good life. It doesn't matter. We're all rotten, stinking sinners. That's all we are. We're no better than Pat Summerall hanging over the toilet there in Augusta, Georgia, throwing out his guts. I have no feeling of shame whatsoever. I have feeling of gratitude that he would even have the courage to write it for every one of us addicted to something could read. Are my hands, is my heart clean? If I know Jesus, if I'm walking with him, yes. If I don't know him, no. This is for the Lord's people. I didn't set up the rules. So if you don't know Christ and you choose not to receive him, don't take the elements. Why would you? But if you know him and you're walking in the light, why would you let them pass? We embrace the bread, the cup. So the real issue is, where are you today in light of the cross? Let's bow our heads together. I'd like you to just sit quietly for a few moments as some of you trust Christ as your Savior, others of you find cleansing. Thank you, Father, for the cross. Thank you for the one who died for us there, for that sacred head, now wounded, with grief and shame, weighed down. Thank you for the bread, the body of our Savior, given in humility for us. We love you, Father. Thank you for the table. Thank you for our Savior's blood that keeps on cleansing us from all sin, that divine detergent that washes us clean inside and out. We worship you, our Father, and we thank you for the plan that required the blood of the Lamb. Our Father, meet with us in a very special way during this time of silent meditation. May we be lost in the thought of the one who left heaven and died on a cross kind of place. In his matchless name we pray. Amen.
2: The servant who came didn't arrive with fanfare or demand recognition. 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That's not religion, That's grace. And if you've never surrendered your life to the one who paid it all, today is the day. This is Insight for Living. We'll hear a closing comment from Chuck Swindoll in just a moment, so please stay with us. 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In a moment, I'll tell you about a brand new booklet Chuck's written about the power of the cross. You see, the cross not only represents our salvation in Christ, but when we focus on the cross of Christ, it becomes our compass every single day. Chuck?
3: You might not remember the name Roy Riggles. If not, Roy was a football player, and in the 1929 Rose Bowl, he picked up a fumble and took off running, fast, confident, strutting toward the goal line, absolutely certain he knew where he was going. Guess what? He was headed in the wrong direction. A 70-yard sprint headed the wrong way. Oh man, can't you just picture it? His own teammate had to chase him down. And when that teammate finally caught up with him, Roy shouted, "I love this. Get away from me. This is my touchdown." He was convinced. But Roy was dead wrong. Well, I've spent a lifetime in ministry, and I can tell you, that story never gets old because it never stops being true. Sincere people, well-meaning people, people who love God and work hard and mean every word of their prayers, running the wrong direction. Why? Because somewhere along the way, they lost sight of the cross. The cross reorients everything. When it's in clear focus, you know which goal line is which, you know what matters and what doesn't, you know how to live. That's what Insight for Living is all about. 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Not to me, not to this program, but to the cross. 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
2: 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I'm Bill Meyer. 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
1: Summer has a way of bringing people outside. 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And somewhere in the middle of all that ordinary life, there is a reminder. God has always liked meeting people in regular places. On hillsides, at tables, in boats, along roads. That matters because some people think they need the perfect setting to hear from God. But a lot of life is lived with distractions, interruptions, and grass that needs mowing. And still, God is near, still speaking through His Word, still faithful in the little moments you almost miss. So as summer opens the days a little, don't miss the holy things tucked inside the ordinary ones. A conversation, a laugh, a prayer. God is not waiting for life to get less messy before He meets with you. He already knows your address. 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
10: Welcome in to Witness Wednesday here on Wretched Radio. I'm Jimmy Hicks in the studio. Todd is out roaming around the campus of Georgia Tech this week, and we're going to send it out to him in just a moment. But first, I wanted to speak to those of you who might be listening to Witness Wednesday for the first time. Maybe this is your first experience with Wretched Radio or Witness Wednesday, and I want to explain a little bit about what you're going to hear today. Every Wednesday, Todd gets out of the studio, and he's usually on a college campus somewhere, and he's talking with students with the ultimate goal, obviously, of sharing the gospel of our Lord Jesus Christ. And we get to eavesdrop on those conversations, and doing so helps us to evaluate and judge Todd. That's number one. But also, it allows us to evaluate our own evangelism tactics and techniques because we learn through someone else's conversations. You know, what did he do right? What did he do wrong? What should he have pressed on a little more or not as much? That's the purpose of Witness Wednesday here on Wretched Radio. And with that, let's get out to the campus now. Todd is on the campus again of Georgia Tech.
11: There's a kid. Okay. I don't want to stereotype, but this guy looks like a Georgia Tech. If you wanted to find a poster boy for Georgia Tech, this would be the kid right here. He's got himself kind of a brainiac haircut, maybe a pocket protector. Hey, young man, while you're walking, can I talk to you on the radio?
12: No.
11: No, you're not up for that, huh?
12: No, sorry.
11: All right, dude, carry on. All right, this guy. Hey, dude, while you're walking, could I ask you some questions on the radio?
12: Sure.
11: You up for that? Are you done with classes?
12: Nope.
11: No? Honest?
12: I got one more test left.
11: Ugh. Which one?
12: DSP.
11: Ah,
12: Digital
11: DSP.
12: Signal processing.
11: You didn't have to tell me. I look stupid? Yeah. What is it?
12: Digital signal processing.
11: Help me out. What does it mean?
12: It's analyzing sinusoids and stuff like that, like in voice and different things. It can be applied to many different fields.
11: All right, I'm just going to bang my head against a wall. What's a sinusoid?
12: A sine wave, like from zero to pi, and it repeats itself. And
11: you want to know how dumb I am? As if I haven't already demonstrated it. I don't think I can remember. 22, pi is 22.14 something? 3.14, that's it. Wowza. Oh, this isn't humiliating. That's right, 3.14, and then it goes on forever, right?
12: Yeah.
11: Into infinity.
12: Yeah, well, I mean, yeah, it's an unreal.
11: All right.
12: It's irrational number. There we go.
11: I'm guessing right now, you, along with everybody who's listening, thinks I'm just a complete idiot, right?
12: Probably.
11: All right, fair enough. But you know what? I think that's good, though. There's guys like you who think the way you think. I think in a different way. And then the whole world gets along.
12: Yeah, thank the Lord for that.
11: Thank the Lord. Thank the Lord.
12: Yeah.
11: Who's that?
12: Jesus Christ, man.
11: Jesus Christ. Oh, man, I'm the man.
12: Yeah, Jesus Christ is the Lord.
11: I see. And you're sure of that? You're talking now with your sinusoid. What are they called?
12: Sinusoids?
11: Yeah, they went to the other end of the spectrum. You said that with certainty.
12: Yeah.
11: All right. Prove to me that Jesus is Lord.
12: Well, I mean, it's something that I've experienced personally.
11: Okay.
12: So, I mean, it's not necessarily something, it's not hard, easy to explain. But I've experienced the Lord working in my life in very real ways. I mean, he's brought me through many hard times in my life. Brought me out of a dark place.
11: So that would be an anecdote. But if I could go find a Hindu who said the same thing about their little idol that's sitting up on their mantle. So I've got a Christian who says that their idol worked, and a Hindu who says their idol worked. Why should I go for your idol?
12: Well, I mean, the one thing I would say is that Jesus Christ is either the Savior of the world or the greatest liar on earth. Because he says, I'm the way, the truth, and the life. No one comes to the Father except through me.
11: Are you saying then that the Hindu's idol is wrong?
12: Yes, I am.
11: Just like that?
12: Yeah.
11: So the majority of people in the world, you believe, are wrong?
12: For the most part, yeah. I mean, they can probably find some truths within there, but all truth comes from God.
11: Okay.
12: So.
11: All right. I want to give you 30 seconds. Give me your best shot. Convert me. Go.
12: Well, man, put me on the spot there. But,
11: dude, I'm kind of enjoying this because ever since there's got to be something in math that's a 22 something. What am I confusing pi? What's a 20? Isn't there some number that is meaningful at 22?
12: I know the golden ratio is pretty close to there.
11: That's what I was thinking of. Okay, go ahead, convert me.
12: What? This is really kind of sad, but I mean,
11: I said pi was 22. You have nothing to be ashamed of.
12: But because the one thing I just experienced it so personally myself, and I would want you to experience it. So
11: experience what?
12: Just the fullness of life within God.
11: My life's full, dude.
12: I mean, but there has to be some, like, everybody, like, struggles with something in their life. I mean,
11: nope. Doing good. Kids are healthy.
12: Yeah.
11: Yep. Wife's terrific. Paying the taxes. Life is good.
12: Yeah. So you don't see any need for any kind of God?
11: No.
12: No? Well, so, all right. Well, I mean, what are your moral scale? What is your moral scale? How do you scale your,
11: I'm not in jail.
12: Yeah. So it's basically based on deeds, or like, is it based on the law?
11: Sure. Or just general societal norms of morality. I haven't murdered anybody. Haven't stolen anything. You know, good person.
12: Okay. But for me, like a good person, they still can't get into heaven. Or do you believe in heaven and hell? That's a good question to start off with.
11: Oh, wait a second. Why wouldn't a good person go to heaven?
12: Because the only way to get to the Father is through Jesus Christ.
11: But why? I'm a good person.
12: Because even though you're a good person, you have slipped up before.
11: I've slipped up before. What you,
12: slipped up before, and with sin. I mean, have you ever gone through the different Ten Commandments?
11: Go ahead and use them on me.
12: I mean, thou shalt not lie, thou shalt not steal. I mean, have you ever done that ever before?
11: Good question. Yes.
12: So with that sin, they become you become separated from God.
11: Okay.
12: And the only way to get back together through to God is through Jesus Christ.
11: What if I give some money to charity?
12: That's there's some people that believe that. And that's more of Jehovah Witness and stuff like that. I mean, there's different people that do believe that, but I don't believe that because that's not the what the that's not biblically what's true. And I believe in the Bible, and I believe what the Bible says is true.
11: All right. Let me share something with you. What's your first name?
12: I'm Rex.
11: Rex, it's nice to meet you. King Rex, right?
12: Yeah.
11: Okay. Rex, when you got to that law part, rock on. See, a lot of people are going to go to school here, and they're going to graduate, and they're going to get great jobs, and they're going to get huge homes and fancy cars, and they're going to have absolutely no need for God. But when you hit on that law business, that Ten Commandment thing, dude, you found the sweet spot. Because our need isn't a fulfilled life. Our need is forgiveness. That's right. What everybody's lacking. We've all sinned and fallen short of the glory of God. So use that law, dude. That was excellent. So the next time somebody says, well, why do I need Jesus? Or you're trying to witness to somebody, you don't need to be accusatory. You can actually just open up the law and use it like a mirror to hold it up to somebody's faith. Because we all think we're good.
12: Right.
11: And we're self-righteous and arrogant. I'm not as bad as, well, that slug across the street there.
12: Definitely.
11: But when you compare people to God's standard, then they can go, okay, I get it. Hell becomes reasonable, and then the sacrifice of Jesus is suddenly esteemed and appreciated because God died for sinners.
12: Right.
11: So ask people questions like you did. Have you lied? Have you stolen? Have you looked with lust? That's a tough one.
12: Yeah.
11: It gets everybody just in big trouble. Okay? Now, if God judged you, what would he give you? Heaven or hell?
12: Right.
11: And suddenly it becomes kind of reasonable, and then you can explain good news. God will send you to hell because he's just, but he wants to save you, and he sent his son Jesus to keep all the laws that you broke, and he kept them all, rose from the dead, defeated death, and now you must repent and put your trust in him, and he'll adopt you as his child, and he'll grant you everlasting life based on what Jesus did, not you.
12: Right.
11: So, dude, you got there. Use that law when somebody asks you for the hope that lies within you, what the reason is.
12: Right.
11: Because you got a savior from sins, not a life enhancer. It's sweet with Jesus. I'm a Christian, obviously.
12: Okay, yeah. Okay?
11: It is the abundant life. But people don't need a high. They need forgiveness.
12: Okay.
11: And they need to be reconciled to God and restored in their relationship to him. So focus not on the effects of the gospel, but the gospel itself. We get love, joy, peace, patience, etc.
12: Right.
11: But that's not the gospel. That's the result of the gospel.
12: Okay.
11: The heart of it is sinners saved by Jesus.
12: Yeah.
11: Dude, nice to meet you, Rex.
12: Good to meet you, too.
11: All right, man. See you. Goodbye.
12: See you.
11: Thanks for making me look like a dope. I appreciate it very much.
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13: Important dates in Christian history. 1675. German Lutheran minister Philipp Jakob Spener publishes Pia Desideria, which becomes a manifesto for pietism. While both Catholicism and Protestantism define the faith in largely communal and societal terms, pietism emphasizes the personal experience of being born again. 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
10: Welcome back to Witness Wednesday here on Wretched Radio. I'm Jimmy Hicks in the studio, and the tall guy, he's out on the campus of Georgia Tech today. You know, I know we tend to assume that some people don't want to discuss spiritual things, and sometimes that's true, but a lot of times, especially on a college campus, people are willing to talk if somebody's willing to listen.
14: Hey, young man, could I ask you where you're going right now?
15: Going to work.
14: You're going to work. How far do you have to walk?
15: I guess about a mile down to my
14: Perfect.
15: Car.
14: That's great. Could I talk to you on the radio while we're walking together on your way to work?
15: Sure.
14: Now, you gotta promise me something, though. What do you bench these days?
15: Not that much.
14: Come on. Oh, don't be all humble. What do you bench? Okay, it's your max. What were you putting up?
15: The max I've ever done is 315.
14: Okay, so you could basically put me into a pretzel shape right now, right? Did you study any, like, jiu-jitsu or karate?
15: I've done a couple months of jiu-jitsu and a little Muay Thai. But that's
14: all right. Now, they teach you not to use it on people unnecessarily, right?
15: Well, no. Mine was MMA fighting.
14: What is that?
15: It's a mixed martial arts.
14: That's that nasty stuff in the cage.
15: Exactly.
14: Dude, you're one of those?
15: No, I wasn't good at it. That's why I stopped.
14: Did you get beat up a lot?
15: Yes, I did.
14: Okay, you got to tell me. How much does it hurt? How much does it hurt in the ring? While you're doing it, does it hurt?
15: Yes, it hurts.
14: Okay,
15: you don't notice it as much just because you have so much adrenaline going.
14: But right.
15: The next day when you wake up the following morning, yeah.
14: You know what? Can you tell me what is the nastiest punch? What hurts the most?
15: The worst punch that I've ever gotten was just one of the side jaw. I didn't see it coming. Is when I first began. It was right underneath my ear.
14: Takes you out every time.
15: And it was terrible the way it twists your jaw and all that.
14: Yeah, but see, I've learned that when you get hit underneath the ear like that, there's something going on in your brain. It just drops you every single time. Now, here's the punch that really hurts a lot while you're in the ring. You ever been hit in the kidneys?
15: Yes.
14: That hurts.
15: Yes.
14: All right, now promise me you're not going to hit me in the kidneys, okay?
15: I promise you.
14: All right, tell me, young man, what do you believe about the afterlife?
15: The afterlife.
14: Yeah, what happens to somebody when they die?
15: Well, I believe that you're either heaven or hell, going to heaven or hell. And it's only through Jesus, through his forgiveness, that you can get... That's what I believe.
14: So you're telling me that anybody who's not a Christian is going to hell?
15: Yes.
14: No, I want to hurt you. Well, that seems very intolerant.
15: Not necessarily Christian, but those who don't believe in Jesus. It is highly intolerable. But then again, it's not my decision, I guess.
14: Okay, so why do people go to hell?

0: working on this. It's hard, just my beliefs in general. Because does that mean you have to ask for forgiveness right before you die? Is that way you're completely clear of sin and then you go to heaven? Or
1: did you go to Catholic church all your life?
0: I have. I went to Catholic school, elementary school, moved to Saudi Arabia for a bit, and then came back and went to a Christian school.
1: All right. Here's let me ask you, what's your first name?
0: Sean.
1: Sean, could we stop underneath this tree for just a second?
0: Okay.
1: I don't want to make you late for work. All right?
0: Yeah, that's fine.
1: Okay, wow. there's okay, we'll go quick. There's a big difference between Catholicism, and you're kind of getting there and hinting, and Protestantism.
0: Mm-hmm.
1: And you're on to the issue. Here's what Roman Catholicism teaches, that you somehow become a Christian. That can happen through your baptism, or you can believe in Jesus and then get baptized, and then you spend the rest of your days trying to do good works. Mm-hmm. And if you die without having committed a mortal sin, by getting last rites, and if you will, being perfect, then you'll go directly to heaven. If not, you go to purgatory, where you work off your sins so that you can ultimately go to heaven.
0: Mm-hmm. Okay, that's not necessarily directly mentioned in the Bible. I mean, it's hinted, I guess.
1: I agree it's not mentioned in the Bible, but that's the difference between what would be considered biblical Christianity and Roman Catholicism, which combines the Bible and tradition and councils. Okay? Now, what I just described for you, this maybe sounds a little severe, but it's called a work righteous system, that you can do works and God will take you to heaven because of it.
0: Such as the things where the Catholics used to make you pay money to let someone be released from purgatory.
1: An indulgence.
0: Yes.
1: Yeah, and these days you can take a trip to France, or you can take communion for 30 days, and then you'll get all of your sins forgiven and have a place assured in heaven. It depends on which type of Catholic you talk to. But
0: really?
1: Well, yeah, I'm afraid so. If you travel to Lourdes, it was last year, the time expired, but if you travel to Lourdes, then you could have what they call a plenary indulgence, which means all of your sins can be forgiven.
0: Wow. All right.
1: Yeah, indulgences aren't gone. That was one of the big things that they fought about at the Reformation, which happened in the 1500s.
0: Is this with Martin Luther?
1: Yeah, he was one of many fellows that basically said, no, there's a different system here. Because Martin Luther sensed something. He felt his guilt. He kept trying to be good. He kept trying to be good, and he kept feeling like, I'm not being good enough, and I've got this burden of guilt, and I'm starting to really resent God because this is a lot of work, and I feel guilty all the time. And so he actually ended up hating God, and then he started reading the book of Romans, and the book said, the just shall live by faith. And he started to understand the doctrine of faith alone, by grace alone, in Jesus Christ alone, which teaches that if a man or a woman will agree with God that they're a very vile, wretched sinner who is worthy of God's condemnation in hell, if he will come to that agreement with God and say he's sorry to God, in other words, repent, mm-hmm. turn from his sins, apologize, say I'm sorry with no defense, and put his trust in Jesus Christ. It's what Jesus preached in Mark 1:15. He came declaring the kingdom of God is at hand. Repent and believe the gospel. So repent and believe in Jesus. And the Bible teaches that if you do that, you surrender to God, he will save you, forgive you of all of your sins, past, present, and future, because of the work that he did to rescue you. See, if Jesus had just come to this earth and died, you could have your sins, you could be considered not guilty. But Jesus came and lived as a man for 30-some years, keeping all the laws you've broken, fulfilling all the laws, keeping all righteousness, so that if you'll repent and trust him, you'll not just be seen as not guilty. God will see you as righteous. He will actually look at you because of what Jesus did and go, he is my beloved child because of what Jesus did. All sins forgiven. For God so loved the world, he gave his only begotten Son, that whoever believes in him will not perish but have everlasting life. No works, no purgatory. In fact, our works have earned us death. The wages of sin is death, but the gift of God is everlasting life. Ephesians 2:8 and 9. By grace, you can be saved through faith. It is a gift of God, not of works, so that nobody can boast. Here's the difference. If you say that you work your way to heaven, and you do, somehow, in any way, shape, or form, you can get there and tell everybody what a good person you were and how you deserved heaven.
0: Mm-hmm.
1: The Bible says you've deserved hell. but Jesus has earned heaven for you, and that way he gets all of the credit for rescuing a wretched sinner like you and me. So

0: that he can get all the praise. We don't get it. He gets all the praise for saving us. That's the good news of the gospel. One is work righteous. The other one is a grace-based system. Complete forgiveness or sort of forgiveness and works. That's the difference between Catholicism and what I think is biblical Christianity.
1: Okay.
0: Make sense?
1: It does.
0: Here's what I would beg you to wrestle with, all right? Read the Bible. Don't trust me. I'm a complete stranger. I could be in a cult for all you know. I might be here to, like, beat you up, tase you, and take your money.
1: Yeah, I know that.
0: All right? I'm trying to convince you this is what the Bible teaches. So read your Bible and see if what I'm saying is true. Read the book of Romans. Have you ever looked at that book?
1: It's the Old Testament.
0: It's a New Testament book.
1: Yeah,
0: Paul wrote it. It's the most important letter ever written.
1: Okay,
0: this is Paul writing to Christians in Rome. And he lays it out this way in Romans chapter 1. We've broken God's laws. We've lived for ourselves. We hate God. We're at war with God. We want to live for ourselves and do what we want. We want to live by the flesh. And for that, he condemns us because we're lawbreakers.
1: Mm-hmm.
0: But he's rich in mercy. This is a big court case. We're guilty before God. Jesus steps into the courtroom and says, "Judge, set him free." And the judge says, "Wait a second. He's got a fine to pay." And Jesus says, "I paid the fine for him because of what I did." And then you can be set free, not because of what you've done, but because of what Jesus did for you. That's what Romans 3 and 4 explains. And that if you will have faith in Jesus Christ and in him alone, his goodness gets credited to your account. It's a court case so that your court case can be dismissed. Jesus kept the laws for you and took the punishment for you. And now you can be forgiven and granted everlasting life. Read the book of Romans. It's very clear. And you'll under. And that's what Martin Luther, I'm not trying to make you a Lutheran. I'm not a Lutheran. I'm not trying to make you a Lutheran. But this is what he said when he discovered the just shall live by faith. You are justified by faith alone. You are made right by faith alone. Faith doesn't save you, by the way. Jesus does. So figure out what's true. Read your Bible. Take a look through Romans and see if what I'm saying is true. Because you can trust the Bible. Don't trust me, but you can trust the Bible.
2: 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Some people trust their goodness. That's a vast majority of these conversations. But the gospel presses on all of that. And that's all the time we have for this week. Until tomorrow, go serve your King.
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0: Or we stuff it, and then we just get cold and bitter.
1: Yeah, I was definitely on the end of that.
0: And I'm telling you, I made both of those mistakes, and I wish I wouldn't have. Here's what I wish I would have done. 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That can change everything.
1: Well, I can just say this. 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
1: Lighthouse Christ Presbyterian Church is hosting Vacation Bible School starting Monday, June 22nd, going through Friday, June 26th. 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

0: That's Zach Williams on Moody Radio. You know, when Jesus gave Simon Peter the nickname Rock, it didn't seem to match Peter's impulsive character. 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
1: Welcome to Bible Q&A with John MacArthur. This is Denny Nugent with today's question. It comes from 1 Peter 3:21, which says, quote, "Baptism now saves you, not the removal of dirt from the flesh, but an appeal to God for a good conscience through the resurrection of Jesus Christ." Now, John, I know you don't teach that water baptism can save you, but clearly something about baptism relates to salvation in some important way.
2: Well, there are people, believe it or not, Denny, who would say that 1 Peter 3:21, which says baptism now saves you, means that you need to be baptized in water to be saved. But how strange is that when the next line is not the removal of dirt from the flesh? Clearly, what Peter is saying is that there is no water that can save anyone. Salvation, Peter goes on to say in that same verse, comes by faith in the word.

0: work of Christ provided through his resurrection. There is no salvation provided by any act or any appeal to a ritual, even baptism, but rather an appeal to God for a good conscience. And what that means is an appeal to God for the cleansing and the purifying of the heart, the man, the conscience. That doesn't happen by ritual. That doesn't happen by baptism. The only way a person can appeal to God for a good conscience is to appeal to God for the salvation that is provided in the only ark of safety, the Lord Jesus Christ, through faith in his death and resurrection.
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0: The Bible says that Jesus existed in the fullness of God, yet he willingly let it all go. He left the throne because we needed to be rescued. On the latest episode of Insight for Living, Pastor Chuck Swindoll opens one of the most profound passages in all of Scripture to show us a Savior of breathtaking humility. 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
1: Hi, I'm Johnny Erickson Tata to tell you about a fascinating man we met in Brazil. Plácido was a successful painter who rendered beautiful works of art, but when he had a stroke, it ended his painting career. With the loss of his profession and no family to lean on for support, Plácido was forced to become homeless on the streets of Rio de Janeiro, where he became very discouraged. When he learned that our Wheels for the World team was in town, he was so happy to receive a wheelchair and a Bible. What's more, when he learned about my story and how I am able to paint with my mouth, despite my quadriplegia, it gave him such joy. He left our Wheels team beaming and smiling from newfound hope. Psalm 69 says, "Let all who seek God's help be encouraged, for the Lord hears the cries of the needy." You know, find out how you can serve with Wheels for the World and meet someone like Plácido by visiting johnnyradio.org.
2: This is Max Lucado. A lot of us make unnecessary messes, but we can change that. May I make a suggestion? Before you face the world, face your Father. Take this pocket prayer. Father, you are good. Your heart is good. Your words come slowly at first, but stay at it. You're always right. The weather's bad, the economy's bad, but God, you're awesome. Don't underestimate the power of this moment. You just opened the door to God and welcomed truth to enter your heart. Who knows? You might even start to worship. Is your world different because you prayed? Well, in one sense, no. But you are different. You have peace. You've talked to your Father. Here's my challenge for you. Every day for 4 weeks, pray 4 minutes. Then, get ready to connect with God like never before. This is Max Lucado.
3: No matter where you find yourself right now in life, it's always a good idea to lift up your cries of hope and your prayers of thanksgiving to God. And you can do that right here, right now, with the music of praise and worship.

He bears our burdens and died for our sins for God's glory. And for that, we sing these songs. This is Praise and Worship.

0: 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Hi, it's Bill Meyer with Something to Think About from pastor and author Max Lucado. He says, you will never forgive anyone more than God has already forgiven you.
1: How many U.S. cabinet heads report to the president?
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1: The President of the United States maintains a cabinet of 15 members. They offer counsel on a wide range of issues. As chief executive, the president chooses these advisors very carefully because he relies on them to help him make crucial decisions. Unfortunately, the ancient nation of Israel had a group of unwise advisors. God had announced that the nation would go into captivity if they did not turn from idolatry and wickedness. Their council of 25 men ignored God's warning. They insisted that God would never allow foreigners to ransack their country and take them captive. They thought they were God's pets. They were wrong. True to God's word, the Babylonians came, conquered their nation, and took people into exile. Once in exile, the people left in the land said, "The people in exile got what they deserve. We who remain in the land are the righteous ones." God then said through Ezekiel, chapter 11, they are wrong again. The ones in captivity are the blessed ones. Wait until the folks in Jerusalem see what I have in store for them. Those in exile are blessed. Even while they are away from home, I will be a sanctuary and protect them in this strange land where they are. It is dangerous to select wicked counselors. The truth is, we all need counselors who tremble at the

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1: Remember when Jesus rose from the dead? The body that he rose was with a different body than what he died in. He ate and he drank, but he also went through walls and disappeared and flew. And it's not about as much about the physical body, it's about the character. One day, your heart will be like Jesus, sinless. You will have the mind of Christ, the character of Christ. You will be one with God like Jesus is with God. You will function and flow in the same harmony. You will be like him. That is a glorious day when we will be transformed. That will not happen until we get rid of this mortality and embrace immortality. But what a glorious day of transformation it will be. Amen?
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0: Now, when we flew here from Chicago, we didn't need the oxygen mask for which we were grateful, but we were glad that it was there. And many people say, well, now we're in trouble. Now we need God. Yes, you do. But actually, it's deeper than that. You have to understand that your fellowship with God has to continue despite the disappointment. People can spill out their hurt before God. God can take it. It's oftentimes at the end of our rope when we tell God what we think of him and do it reverently, hopefully, that God begins to pour grace into our souls and we experience his presence.
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This is Moody Radio. In Philippians chapter 4, the Bible says, "Do not be anxious about anything, but in every situation, by prayer and petition, with thanksgiving, present your requests to God."

0: For American Family News, I'm Robert Thornton. At a press event with NATO Secretary General Mark Rutte, President Donald Trump was asked about Democratic Socialist victories in New York last night.
1: Well, they're going radical left. They're going, really, you know, you talk about the Democrat Socialists. You took really, it's really communist. That's these people. I watched that woman last night. That's not a socialist. I know socialists. That woman is a communist. And, you know, what they don't say is that I was 16-0 last night. But mine were a little more boring, a little more mainstream. They were Republican conservatives.
0: Trump said he was surprised to see Dan Goldman get beat, as he is very liberal, and that when they go more liberal than Dan Goldman, they are in Never Never Land. Some Democratic Socialists have said that Hakeem Jeffries and Chuck Schumer are next after the wins by their candidates. Former New York Democrat Governor David Patterson does not think they will be successful.
2: But I don't think that's actually going to happen, because when these situations occur, they are so compelled to cherish their victory that I think they stop working as hard as they did to achieve it. So I don't think they'll be able to take either of those representatives out.
0: NATO Secretary General Mark Rutte talked about Iran at his meeting with President Trump today.
3: I really want to make clear how important it is what you are doing on Iran. This is, first of all, about the nuclear capability Iran was basically getting its hands on. And that would have been a threat to the region.
0: Rutte also unveiled what he called the Trump Trillion, as he credits President Trump with helping push European allies to boost defense spending. The president was also on Capitol Hill today for a strategy session with Senate Republicans. Fox's Jared Halpern reports.
4: President Trump emerged from a closed-door lunch with top Senate Republican leaders, suggesting a unified front.
5: I think we had a really great meeting, and we're very proud of the party. We like our leader. We like everybody really in the room. I don't like a few people, but that's okay. I think you know who they are.
4: The president has endorsed some primary challengers over incumbent Republican senators and is pushing GOP leaders in the Senate to eliminate the filibuster and pass new voter ID legislation. Senate Majority Leader John Thune says there are not the votes to do that or to pass the Save America Act. At the White House, Jared Halpern, Fox News.
0: Public libraries and book editors are scrubbing the country's history of its Christian foundation as we approach its 250th anniversary, according to a report from a conservative publisher. More from AFN's Steve Jordal.
6: At the same time, young readers are getting plenty of revisionist, woke DEI titles in their summer reading lists. That's the finding of a study from Brave Books called The America 250 Faith Gap. Neurosurgeon and conservative author Dr. Ben Carson says liberal educators are keeping students in the dark.
7: A lot of people really don't understand the role of faith in our country, and they say, we're not a faith-based country. I wonder if those people have read our founding document, the Declaration of Independence.
6: The report looked at more than 300 books listed on more than 25 publicly available reading lists and did not find a single title that addressed faith, religious liberty, or Christianity's role in the founding of the United States. Carson says that's a grave omission.
7: Our rights come from our Creator. Very cogent. It's a fundamental part of our foundation.
6: He recalls one story that stood out to him as a kid. It was about George Washington during the French and Indian War, where he was the only courier that was not shot and killed during a particular battle. An Indian chief came to Washington years later just to tell him,
7: I'm an expert marksman and I shot you 17 times and my men shot you. And pretty soon I tell them, stop shooting at this man who's protected by the Great Spirit above. That used to be in all of our history books before it became politically incorrect and they want to take it out.
6: I'm Steve Jordal.
0: Stocks are mostly lower today. The Dow was up 182. The S&P shed 7. The Nasdaq dropped 110. West Texas Intermediate crude was down to about $70 a barrel. We've run out of time for this newscast. You can see more news at AFN.net. I'm Robert Thornton.
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0: That's Jamie McDonald on Moody Radio. Hi, it's Bill Meyer with a Christian artist update for you. C.C. Winans loves classic church hymns, and she's sharing the story behind the hymn each week on her social media. 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
1: Hello, this is Paul Cannons. Stay tuned and allow God to touch your life for a power walk. Since we're in the last days, Matthew 24 says that there's storms, there's difficulties, there's pain, there's pestilence, there's sickness. All of these things are taking place, and he's saying some of us would lose our love for him. Meaning, we will stop obeying him if we love him, we keep his commandments. Some of us will stop doing that. Church, reading the Bible, praying, just no matter anymore because these storms keep coming. They're difficult, they're hard. And I don't want to hear what the preacher got to say. I don't want to read another Bible verse right now. God needs to fix this. At the end of the day, waiting is a problem. This is what it had to be like for the disciples, and the storm is above their ability to stop it, even though many of them were sailors. They can't do nothing. They are looking at this based on their own ability. They're looking at it based on how as sailors they could solve it. Right now, as men, we are going to perish. And many of us do this. We're committed to God. We're going to give to God. We're going to serve God. We'd even go on a mission trip. We will do all these different things because we believe in God. And God is saying, okay, now let's take you to the point where your life is at stake. Let's take you to the point where all of the security you have is gone. What now? Do you believe in a place you're going to? Could you count this joy? Could you say, I'm going to see my daddy? Are you going to look at this like Jesus Christ would? Would you look at this like Paul, who say, for me to live is Christ, to die is gain? Are we there? Oh, folks, there are problems in our lives that we just can't fix. Could we still press towards the mark of the high calling? Could we accept the sufferings so that we could experience the power of the resurrection?
2: For more on this subject and other helpful resources, please log on to powerwalkministries.org.
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0: Sidewalk Prophets on Moody Radio. From the first century to the 21st, Christians have gladly given their lives for the sake of the gospel. So where did they get that otherworldly courage? Pastor J.D. Greer says it was easy, because they're aliens. Find out what J.D. means by that on the latest episode of Summit Life, as he kicks off a series called I Am an Alien. 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
1: This is Carter Conlon. Psalm 78, verse 19 says, "Can God furnish a table in the wilderness?" This was a question of the people of Israel. They'd seen the power of God bring them out of captivity, but when they stood in the wilderness, they began to doubt that he could bring them into the place he had promised them. The situation looked so hopeless that the thought came into their minds, maybe even God can't do anything with this. Now, many of you know what that feels like. You're no longer what you used to be, but now you stand in a place where you don't know how to become what God has called you to be. The struggle is not coming out of captivity, it's going into the promise of God. I refuse to believe that God brought you this far just to leave you where you are. He is still able to prepare a table even in your wilderness. Stop measuring your future by what you see, and now trust God to finish what he has started in your life. This is Carter Conlon, reminding you it's time to pray.
2: Open the Bible with Colin Smith.
3: Young King Josiah wanted to get God's people back on the right track, but he had no knowledge of the Bible to draw on and no godly example to follow. Josiah grew up in a spiritually confused and biblically illiterate culture, much like ours today. But deep within his heart, there was a longing to know God. One day, the book of the law was found in the temple. Josiah discovered what a godly life looks like, and from that day on, he did what was right in the eyes of the Lord. God's word changed Josiah's life, and God's word can change your life too. So I hope that you will open the Bible today.
2: Is there someone in your life who needs to know the God of the Bible and might be open to take a journey through the Bible with you? Invite them to openthebible.org.
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These guys have been making Christian music for decades, and I've met them before, and they all have great hearts. From Portland, Oregon, this is Cutlass with King of My Heart.

0: That's We the Kingdom on Moody Radio. You know, most of us tend to avoid having difficult conversations, especially when it comes to sensitive issues like disagreeing with a spouse, confronting sin, or even sharing the gospel with someone. 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We have some excellent blogs, articles, podcasts, and books that will help you learn to have those difficult conversations and how to speak the truth in love. 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This is Bible Q&A with John MacArthur, author of the MacArthur New Testament Commentary Series. This is Denny Nugent, and we take you to James for today's question. Almost 500 years ago now, Martin Luther changed the course of church history, igniting a renewed, sharper focus on the gospel in Europe. In particular, he showed that justification is by grace alone, through faith alone, in Christ alone. Now, John, if Martin Luther was right about the gospel, and I know you believe he was, how do you interpret a passage like James 2:24, where it says, "A man is justified by works and not by faith alone"? Seems that verse is saying works do have a role in our salvation.
1: Works do not have a role in providing our salvation. They do have a very vital role in demonstrating our salvation. In other words, what James is saying is that in the eyes of those who look and view our life, a man is justified by works and not simply by faith alone. Faith is invisible. Faith cannot be seen. We know we are justified before God by grace alone through faith alone. But before men, in the face of the world, before believers and unbelievers, they can't see our faith, so justification is demonstrated by our works. This would be similar to Paul's words to the Ephesians, that you are saved by grace through faith unto good works, which God has before ordained that you should walk in them. Salvation is determined by faith alone, but it is demonstrated by faithfulness to obey God's will alone.
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1: 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This verse tells me that in the here and now, God has a good plan for my life, and He also has a good plan for my future. Now, this doesn't mean my life will be perfect or even easy, but it does mean, at the end of all of my troubles, God has a long-term plan full of goodness, victory, and hope. 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
3: Hi, I'm John Sorensen, president of Evangelism Explosion International, and you're listening to Share Life Today. I ask Olatan Lamick, EE's national director from Malawi, why gathering with believers from around the world is so important.
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I think this is one of the most beautiful worship songs that Chris Tomlin has ever written. 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

0: For American Family News, I'm Robert Thornton. At a press event with NATO Secretary General Mark Rutte, President Donald Trump was asked about Democratic Socialist victories in New York last night.
1: Well, they're going radical left. They're going, really, you know, you talk about the Democrat Socialists, you took really, it's really communist. That's these people. I watched that woman last night. That's not a socialist. I know socialists. That woman is a communist. And, you know, what they don't say is that I was 16-0 last night. But mine were a little more boring, a little more mainstream. They were Republican conservatives.
0: Trump said he was surprised to see Dan Goldman get beat, as he is very liberal, and that when they go more liberal than Dan Goldman, they are in Never Never Land. Some Democratic Socialists have said that Hakeem Jeffries and Chuck Schumer are next after the wins by their candidates. Former New York Democrat Governor David Patterson does not think they will be successful.
2: But I don't think that's actually going to happen, because when these situations occur, they are so compelled to cherish their victory that I think they stop working as hard as they did to achieve it. So I don't think they'll be able to take either of those representatives out.
0: NATO Secretary General Mark Rutte talked about Iran at his meeting with President Trump today.
3: I really want to make clear how important it is what you are doing on Iran. This is, first of all, about the nuclear capability Iran was basically getting its hands on. And that would have been a threat to the region.
0: Rutte also unveiled what he called the Trump Trillion, as he credits President Trump with helping push European allies to boost defense spending. The president was also on Capitol Hill today for a strategy session with Senate Republicans. Fox's Jared Halpern reports.
4: President Trump emerged from a closed-door lunch with top Senate Republican leaders, suggesting a unified front.
5: I think we had a really great meeting, and we're very proud of the party. We like our leader. We like everybody really in the room. I don't like a few people, but that's okay. I think you know who they are.
4: The president has endorsed some primary challengers over incumbent Republican senators and is pushing GOP leaders in the Senate to eliminate the filibuster and pass new voter ID legislation. Senate Majority Leader John Thune says there are not the votes to do that or to pass the Save America Act. At the White House, Jared Halpern, Fox News.
0: Public libraries and book editors are scrubbing the country's history of its Christian foundation as we approach its 250th anniversary, according to a report from a conservative publisher. More from AFN's Steve Jordahl.
6: At the same time, young readers are getting plenty of revisionist, woke DEI titles in their summer reading lists. That's the finding of a study from Brave Books called The America 250 Faith Gap. Neurosurgeon and conservative author Dr. Ben Carson says liberal educators are keeping students in the dark.
7: A lot of people really don't understand the role of faith in our country, and they say, we're not a faith-based country. I wonder if those people have read our founding document, the Declaration of Independence.
6: The report looked at more than 300 books listed on more than 25 publicly available reading lists and did not find a single title that addressed faith, religious liberty, or Christianity's role in the founding of the United States. Carson says that's a grave omission.
7: Our rights come from our Creator. Very cogent. It's a fundamental part of our foundation.
6: He recalls one story that stood out to him as a kid. It was about George Washington during the French and Indian War, where he was the only courier that was not shot and killed during a particular battle. An Indian chief came to Washington years later just to tell him,
7: I'm an expert marksman, and I shot you 17 times, and my men shot you. And pretty soon I tell them, stop shooting at this man who's protected by the Great Spirit above. That used to be in all of our history books before it became politically incorrect, and they wanted to take it out.
6: I'm Steve Jordahl.
0: Stocks are mostly lower today. The Dow was up 182. The S&P shed 7. The Nasdaq dropped 110. West Texas Intermediate crude was down to about $70 a barrel. We've run out of time for this newscast. You can see more news at AFN.net. I'm Robert Thornton.
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0: 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Hi, this is Bill Meyer with something to think about from 19th century preacher Charles Spurgeon. He said, "We shall not grow weary of waiting upon God if we remember how long and how graciously He once waited for us."
1: All the tools are really set forth to help people have conversations, to help start conversations.
2: Big events can open doors for faith. Hi, I'm Mark Gothier with Crew and Making Your Life Count. Heather Reddy knows the World Cup is more than a game. It is a chance to invite people in and share Jesus in everyday moments.
1: This is an opportunity to have them come into your home and experience Jesus through you. We'll have some physical kits available and also digital kits. And in the physical kits, we have vision cards. And again, that vision card is really helping you walk through and see what is God's heart for your neighbor and helping you pray and think through who are the five people that God has put on your heart that you want to see life change happen. And we have a nations book that we're really excited about. It's going to represent all the countries that are in the World Cup with some extras because not all of them have qualified yet. And in that book, there are going to be prayer points and fun facts and then recipes.
2: These simple tools make it easy to start conversations and point hearts to God.
1: I acknowledge that some of you that are listening to this are like, I don't care about soccer. I don't know anything about the World Cup. And so that is okay because maybe you love cooking and you love hosting. And so what we're providing you with is like, hey, invite people over to just have a meal and throw on the game. You get to share in other people's passion and you get to share your passion. And so that's the Nations book. And then we have a size one soccer ball, which is a smaller size soccer ball. And really the intention behind that, there's a QR code on there that when you scan it, it brings up really fun conversational questions. So you get to toss that around. Great for teens, great, you know, just as you're sitting around with friends to just have conversation.
2: You don't have to be a soccer fan to share God's love. Small invitations and simple tools can make a big difference. 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

0: Not long after God created man, he said, "It is not good that man should be alone." 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
2: 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Tongkom Philavon spent more than two decades sharing the gospel and planting churches in northern Laos, even as communist authorities repeatedly interrogated him and threatened him to stop. A village leader warned Tongkom the police wanted to kill him. His response was unwavering. "I am ready. If God allows me to die, I am willing. How I die, it is up to me to give glory to God or not." A week later, two strangers shot him seven times. Tongkom died in his wife Sangdara's arms. Pray for Sangdara and their children and for the church in Laos that Tongkom gave his life to build.
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0: Elevation Worship on Moody Radio. Hi, it's Bill Meyer with a Christian artist update for you. Tarian has a new job as a barista. She posted, fun fact, someday when it makes sense, I'd love to open a coffee shop. At a recent tour stop, she was asked if she'd like to stop by a local coffee shop to get a lesson in latte art before her show. She says, it was an immediate yes. You can see a video of Tarian doing her barista thing on her Facebook reel.
1: This is John MacArthur with another edition of Portraits of Grace. Christian love is not provoked, wrote Paul in 1 Corinthians 13:5. It doesn't respond in anger to offenses committed against it. Such graciousness is uncommon in our society, which teaches us to fight for our personal rights and retaliate when we don't get what we think we deserve. As a Christian, you must resist such influences by focusing on your spiritual duty rather than your rights. If you expect nothing from the world, then you won't be angered or disappointed when nothing comes. Remember, God is the giver of every good and perfect gift, so humble yourself before Him and let Him exalt you at the proper time. This is John MacArthur, looking forward to bringing you more Portraits of Grace.
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3: Do you think your grandchildren learn anything from watching how you and your spouse relate to each other? 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

0: 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On the latest episode of Bold Steps, Dr. Mark Job wraps up a message from Hebrews 3 by looking at how spiritual callousness creeps in, not through dramatic rebellion, but through small, repeated delays in obedience. 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
2: Canada has been far from a bastion of free speech for pro-life advocates, but recently the court made a welcome ruling. It was determined that pro-life advocates had their rights violated when they were prevented from displaying photographs of abortion victims at a public event, rejecting the claim that these images were legally obscene. Images of the victims of abortion can be difficult to see, but that's because they highlight the very uncomfortable and unsettling reality of abortion. All throughout history, images like these have shaped the public understanding of tremendous human rights violations. Abortion is no different.
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3: I did something stupid. I put a cup of hot water in the microwave to heat for tea. And when I went to get the mug, the boiling water spilled on my hand and I had a second degree burn. Hey, this is Debbie Griffith encouraging you with Everyday Matters. So after 2 weeks, I still had scabs and it was disgusting. It throbbed with pain the first 4 days. And when I look at it, I think, it will always hurt this much. It will never get better. Of course, it wasn't true, but I felt it. But time and prayer bring healing. In Genesis 8, God says that as long as the earth remains, there will be a seed time and harvest. So when you walk in God's path, you must be patient like the farmer who plants the seed and expectantly waits for the harvest and then looks forward to reaping the harvest. But there is a time between seed planting and that harvest. So don't become frustrated in that process. Galatians 6:9 is don't give up. 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He knows. He cares. 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

0: For American Family News, I'm Robert Thornton. At a press event with NATO Secretary General Mark Rutte, President Donald Trump was asked about Democratic Socialist victories in New York last night.
1: Well, they're going radical left. They're going, really, you know, you talk about the Democrat Socialists, you took really, it's really communist. That's these people. I watched that woman last night. That's not a socialist. I know socialists. That woman is a communist. And, you know, what they don't say is that I was 16 and 0 last night. But mine were a little more boring, a little more mainstream. They were Republican conservatives.
0: Trump said he was surprised to see Dan Goldman get beat, as he is very liberal, and that when they go more liberal than Dan Goldman, they are in Never Never Land. Some Democratic Socialists have said that Hakeem Jeffries and Chuck Schumer are next after the wins by their candidates. Former New York Democrat Governor David Patterson does not think they will be successful.
2: But I don't think that's actually going to happen, because when these situations occur, they are so compelled to cherish their victory that I think they stop working as hard as they did to achieve it. So I don't think they'll be able to take either of those representatives out.
0: NATO Secretary General Mark Rutte talked about Iran at his meeting with President Trump today.
3: I really want to make clear how important it is what you are doing on Iran. This is, first of all, about the nuclear capability Iran was basically getting its hands on. And that would have been a threat to the region.
0: Rutte also unveiled what he called the Trump Trillion, as he credits President Trump with helping push European allies to boost defense spending. The president was also on Capitol Hill today for a strategy session with Senate Republicans. Fox's Jared Halpern reports.
4: President Trump emerged from a closed-door lunch with top Senate Republican leaders, suggesting a unified front.
5: I think we had a really great meeting, and we're very proud of the party. We like our leader. We like everybody really in the room. I don't like a few people, but that's okay. I think you know who they are.
4: The president has endorsed some primary challengers over incumbent Republican senators and is pushing GOP leaders in the Senate to eliminate the filibuster and pass new voter ID legislation. Senate Majority Leader John Thune says there are not the votes to do that or to pass the Save America Act. At the White House, Jared Halpern, Fox News.
0: Public libraries and book editors are scrubbing the country's history of its Christian foundation as we approach its 250th anniversary, according to a report from a conservative publisher. More from AFN's Steve Jordahl.
6: At the same time, young readers are getting plenty of revisionist, woke DEI titles in their summer reading lists. That's the finding of a study from Brave Books called The America 250 Faith Gap. Neurosurgeon and conservative author Dr. Ben Carson says liberal educators are keeping students in the dark.
7: A lot of people really don't understand the role of faith in our country, and they say, we're not a faith-based country. I wonder if those people have read our founding document, the Declaration of Independence.
6: The report looked at more than 300 books listed on more than 25 publicly available reading lists and did not find a single title that addressed faith, religious liberty, or Christianity's role in the founding of the United States. Carson says that's a grave omission.
7: Our rights come from our Creator. Very cogent. It's a fundamental part of our foundation.
6: He recalls one story that stood out to him as a kid. It was about George Washington during the French and Indian War, where he was the only courier that was not shot and killed during a particular battle. An Indian chief came to Washington years later just to tell him,
7: I'm an expert marksman, and I shot you 17 times, and my men shot you. And pretty soon I tell them, stop shooting at this man who's protected by the great spirit above. That used to be in all of our history books before it became politically incorrect and they want to take it out.
6: I'm Steve Jordahl.
0: Stocks are mostly lower today. The Dow was up 182. The S&P shed 7. The Nasdaq dropped 110. West Texas Intermediate crude was down to about $70 a barrel. We've run out of time for this newscast. You can see more news at AFN.net. I'm Robert Thornton.
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10: Mary Slessor's compassionate heart led her to open her arms to those in need. The Scottish missionary, born in 1848, served among the people of Okoyong in a distant land. Superstition led people of that region to believe that when twins were born, one was good and one was the child of a demon. This often led to both twins dying, being abandoned to starvation or other dangers. Reflecting the loving heart of God, in time, Mary helped save hundreds of the at-risk children, adopting nine as her own. In his inspired words to the rebellious nation of Israel, the prophet Hosea offers a glimpse into God's caring heart for children. The prophet said of him, "In you, the fatherless find compassion." Hosea stated that God cared for his own and desired to love them freely, but they needed to turn from their defiance of him and embrace his ways. They are instructed to turn from pagan deities to the true God who cares for the most helpless, the orphans. And if they returned to God, they'd find forgiveness from the one who would receive them graciously. As we open our arms to those around us, including at-risk children, we reflect the love of God. Let's embrace his compassionate heart and extend his care to those in need as he helps us. Today's encouragement was provided by Our Daily Bread Ministries.
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13: Hi, I'm Johnny Erickson Tata. Who would ever think that a novel by Stephen King would contain such rich gems of truth worth remembering? Although the man is an agnostic, he once wrote, quote, "Hope is a good thing, maybe the best of things, and no good thing ever dies. So get busy living or get busy dying." Wow. You know, I often think about that phrase when I wake up in the morning to face my wheelchair. I have to push away discouragement and with the Lord's help, choose to get busy living. It's a little like the wisdom in Psalm 143, where the psalmist says, "Oh Lord, let me hear of your unfailing love each morning, for I am trusting in you." So friend, if you face pain and discouragement when you wake up in the morning, hold on to Psalm 143 and the grace of God. It's the best way to not get busy dying, but get busy living.

0: The Bible is a book of history. This is Ken Ham, author of the eye-opening book Divided Nation, Cultures in Chaos and a Conflicted Church. This week, we've been looking at how teaching the Bible chronologically makes it come alive. It connects the dots and helps us understand the flow of biblical history. But we also need to connect the Bible with the world around us. As you teach God's Word, show how it connects with archaeology, geology, biology, and anthropology. People need to see that the Bible is not some storybook full of just moral truths. It's a book of history. It connects with real people, places, and events in history. And this unleashes a powerful truth. If we can trust what the Bible says about history, we can trust what it says about the gospel.
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0: My wife and I were staying in this apartment at the Jersey Shore for a weekend, and we were going to save some money by cooking for ourselves, but there was one small problem with the kitchen. We discovered it the first morning. We had this English muffin in the toaster. Suddenly I hear this high-pitched alarm in the kitchen. I went running out there. The smoke detector had gone off. Problem. There was no smoke. Just a little English muffin cooking. It was just a little heat coming from across the room from the toaster. Oh, we got to hear that smoke alarm again several times while we were there. It was a very sensitive alarm. And the problem is, because it would go off so often, guess what? Pretty soon, you don't take it seriously anymore. Well, I'm Ron Hutchcraft, and I want to have a word with you today about parents afraid. Our word for today from the Word of God, great verse for anyone, but especially for parents in times like these. 2 Timothy chapter 1, verse 7. God did not give us a spirit of fear, but a spirit of power and love and a sound mind. Now, you're not supposed to have a spirit of fear. See, fear-based decisions usually don't take us down the right road. Fear-based parenting usually backfires. If you're a parent today, let's face it, there are a lot of things you could be afraid of for your children. And they could be physically hurt. They could be spiritually hurt. They can be affected by the moral pollution that's everywhere. They could lose their faith. They could rebel. They could mess up sexually. Our kids can choose the wrong friends. They can make a romantic mistake. They can believe a sophisticated lie. Listen, raising children in this kind of world, you could find yourself letting fear take over, especially if you see a warning sign in your son or daughter. But God hasn't given us a spirit of fear. He wants you to parent with a spirit of power and love and a sound mind. He wants you to parent positively, not with criticism and nagging and worrying or put-downs, being overly possessive or protective. Those approaches usually help produce the very rebellion we are afraid of. When we parent out of fear, our alarm keeps going off all the time. Every incident, every negative comment from our child becomes a battleground. Maybe you see signs that you're becoming like that smoke detector. You're going off on everything. If you do, eventually, you're not going to be taken seriously anymore. Probably at just the point in your child's life when you really need to be taken seriously. You just can't afford to have your son or daughter saying, "The alarm? Again?" Parents whose fear or negativism or perfectionism makes them sound off all the time tend to create more rebels, because we create an immunity to a parental voice. And a child who is immune to mom or dad's voice is like an unguided missile. If you sense that your alarm's been going off too often, it's time to turn that around. It begins with an apology, asking your child to forgive you because of the nagging, the negative. Be honest with them about some of your fears for them, and tell them how much you believe in their potential and in their gifts, and that you hate anything that might keep them from becoming all they were created to be. Be willing to be vulnerable with them. Be willing to need forgiving. You might be amazed how many walls that can bring down. And then choose your battlegrounds. Learn to analyze a conflict or a concern and put them in one of two categories: major battle, minor battle. And then save your ammunition for the battles that really matter. Bite your tongue on the others. Before you talk to your child, talk to God about your child. Bring your fear, your anger, your frustration to God, so you don't always have to dump it on your son or daughter. Give God time to work it out, and then jump in only as He prompts you to. You see, because of Christ in your life, you can parent with confidence and authority and restraint. And then when your parent alarm goes off, your kids will respond. But just wait until there's real smoke from a real fire.
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0: This is John MacArthur with another edition of Portraits of Grace. Christian love is not provoked, wrote Paul in 1 Corinthians 13:5. It doesn't respond in anger to offenses committed against it. Such graciousness is uncommon in our society, which teaches us to fight for our personal rights and retaliate when we don't get what we think we deserve. As a Christian, you must resist such influences by focusing on your spiritual duty rather than your rights. If you expect nothing from the world, then you won't be angered or disappointed when nothing comes. Remember, God is the giver of every good and perfect gift, so humble yourself before Him and let Him exalt you at the proper time. This is John MacArthur, looking forward to bringing you more Portraits of Grace.
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1: Follow along with me, please, as I read Genesis chapter 3, reading from the New King James Version. The Bible says, "Now the serpent was more cunning than any beast of the field, which the Lord God had made. And he said to the woman, 'Has God indeed said, you shall not eat of every tree of the garden?' The woman said to the serpent, 'We may eat the fruit of the trees of the garden, but of the fruit of the tree which is in the midst of the garden, God has said, you shall not eat it, nor shall you touch it, lest you die.'" Which, by the way, God did not say, "nor shall you touch it." She's adding there. Verse 4, "Then the serpent said to the woman, 'You will not surely die. For God knows that in the day you eat of it, your eyes will be opened and you will be like God, knowing good and evil.' So when the woman saw that the tree was good for food, that it was pleasant to the eyes, and a tree desirable to make one wise, she took of its fruit and ate. She also gave to her husband with her, and he ate. And then the eyes of both of them were opened, and they knew that they were naked, and they sewed fig leaves together and made themselves coverings. And they heard the sound of the Lord God walking in the garden in the cool of the day. And Adam and his wife hid themselves from the presence of the Lord God among the trees of the garden. And then the Lord God called to Adam and said to him, 'Where are you?' And so he said, 'I heard your voice in the garden, and I was afraid because I was naked, and I hid myself.' And he said, 'Who told you that you were naked? Have you eaten from the tree of which I commanded you that you should not eat?' Then the man said, 'The woman whom you gave to be with me, she gave me of the tree, and I ate.' And the Lord God said to the woman, 'What is this you have done?' The woman said, 'The serpent deceived me, and I ate.' And so the Lord God said to the serpent, 'Because you have done this, you are cursed more than all cattle, and more than every beast of the field. On your belly you shall go, and you shall eat dust all the days of your life. And I will put enmity, that is hatred, between you and the woman, and between your seed and her seed. And he, meaning the woman's seed, shall bruise your head, and you shall bruise his heel. To the woman, he said, I will greatly multiply your sorrow and your conception. In pain you shall bring forth children. Your desire shall be for your husband, and he shall rule over you.' And then to Adam he said, 'Because you have heeded the voice of your wife, and have eaten from the tree of which I commanded you, saying, you shall not eat of it, cursed is the ground for your sake, or because of you. In toil you shall eat of it all the days of your life. Both thorns and thistles it shall bring forth for you, and you shall eat the herb of the field. In the sweat of your brow, the sweat of your face, you shall eat bread till you return to the ground. For out of it you were taken, for dust you are, and to dust you shall return.' And Adam called his wife's name Eve, because she was the mother of all living. Also for Adam and his wife, the Lord God made tunics of skin and clothed them. And then the Lord God said, 'Behold, the man has become like one of us, to know good and evil. And now, lest he put out his hand and take also of the tree of life and eat and live forever. Therefore, the Lord God sent him out of the Garden of Eden to till the ground from which he was taken. And so he drove out the man, and he placed cherubim, that is angels, at the east of the Garden of Eden, and a flaming sword which turned every way to guard the way to the tree of life." And that ends chapter 3, and this is God's word. Now, this series that we're in, this message series that we're in, is called Divine Design: Gender, Sexuality, Marriage, and the Bible. We have looked at Why even address these issues? That's a good question. Why even address these issues? And then we looked at how you arrive at the answer to a lot of these issues matters, indeed to all issues. How you arrive at the answer matters. Last message, we clearly saw the Creator's design and intention for men, His design and intention for women, marriage, sexuality, and reproduction, procreation. At the end of last message, we left Adam and Eve naked and unashamed. They were living in perfect harmony with one another and with God. And had the story ended there, wouldn't that have been great? Had the story ended there, the rest of the Bible would not have needed to have been written. But the story did not end in Genesis 2 with a happily ever after picture of Adam and Eve. In fact, paradise didn't stay paradise. Paradise didn't stay paradise. The story took a turn. And it's not just a story. History took a turn. This is not a fable. It's not a fairy tale. It's not a legend. It's not a myth. It's not allegory. This is history. This is factual. And so history took a turn that's often called the fall. The fall. Adam and Eve sinned. The Creator had instructed Adam and Eve to not eat of just how many? One tree. To not eat of just one tree. Everything else is freely available. But Satan, the devil, the serpent, offered Eve a pathway of her own choosing, promising her pleasure and promising her enlightenment. Do you know this morning that choice had a seductive power long before modern advertising companies were invented? The serpent, Satan, the serpent cast the Creator's rule as restrictive, unfair, and just downright petty. The Creator's rule is restrictive, it's unfair, and it's petty. I mean, look at verse 5. This is what the devil said. Verse 5, for God knows. First he lied to her in verse 4 and said, you will not surely die. Verse 5, for God knows that in the day you eat of it, your eyes will be opened and you will be like God, knowing good and evil. And so what did Eve do? Eve ate from the tree she was instructed to not eat from. And of course, at that moment, it didn't seem that to her that she was going down the wrong path. Because why could denying someone the offer of pleasure and entitlement, enlightenment, be wrong? Eve had seen that the tree was good for food. She had seen that it was a delight to the eyes, that the tree was desired to make one wise. And so her decision was a rational, reasonable calculation supported by what her feelings were saying to her. I mean, how could it be wrong when it seemed good? How could it be wrong when it looked delightful? How could it be wrong when it seemed wise? Especially when her husband agreed and shared the fruit with her. Isn't that our story too? I mean, isn't this our story? We don't cast our decisions that we make to reject what God says as the actions of rebels. What we do, we really just see ourselves as owners and masters of ourselves, especially Americans. I mean, what could be so wrong? What could be so wrong?
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1: Well, this is the drama of Genesis 3. Here it is. This is the drama of Genesis 3. The casting off of God's rule. The casting off of the Creator's rule of His creation. That's the drama. They cast off the role of being God's royal ambassadors assigned to rule over creation in relationship with Him. And instead, they struck out on their own. You can be like God in your own life, Satan told these first humans. You can have the authority. You know what's best. You can't trust God, but you can trust yourself. And the humans said, yes. Yes. Now, in reaching for the fruit, that represented authority to rule. Because Adam and Eve denied God's authority. This is what we talked about a few weeks ago. They denied God's authority. They doubted God's knowledge. And they disputed, as Angie sang about just a few minutes ago, they disputed God's loving goodness. He's holding out on us. And so what would they do? They would take up the mantle of their own authority. They would see their knowledge as perfect. They would wholly trust in themselves. They wanted to make the rules for themselves and remold the world to fit a new narrative, one in which they sat on the throne of their lives and they decided what was right and they decided what was wrong. This was not just an accidental slip-up. Yes, I know Eve was deceived, but it still wasn't an accidental slip-up because Eve's choice was the choice of an alternative lordship. And that is why, ladies and gentlemen, a seemingly innocent, solitary act of eating from the wrong tree put all of creation in a death spiral. That's why. And that is why eating a fruit was an act of treason. As R.C. Sproul used to like to say, a cosmic treason. But the Bible's account isn't left in past tense. It's in present tense. What happened in the garden has made its way down to you and made its way down to me. The Bible says in Romans chapter 3, and I'm not going to ask you to turn there for the sake of time. Let me quote some verses to you. Romans chapter 3. As it is written, there is none righteous, no, not one. There is none who understands. There is none who seeks after God. There is none who does good. No, not one. There is no fear of God before their eyes. Romans chapter 3. Or verses 10 and 11 and verse 12 and verse 18. Adam and Eve's story is my story. Adam and Eve's story is your story. See, we cannot stand in judgment over Adam and Eve this morning. We can't stand in judgment over Adam and Eve since every single day, even if it's in just a moment of every day we choose the same as they did, and that is to sit on the throne by seeking to force God off. Whoever you are, you cannot point a finger of self-righteous superiority at anyone who disagrees with you when it comes to the questions of gender identity or homosexuality or any other thing. You cannot point a finger of self-righteous superiority at anybody else. Why? Because we all inhabit a creation marred by sin, and we all contribute to its brokenness by our own sinful choices. We all sin differently, but we all sin. We all sin. This is our story. This is your story. It's my story. And in Genesis chapter 3, it's a story that does not have a happy ending. Because in Genesis chapter 3, verse 7, as soon as they have eaten the fruit, Adam and Eve began to discover that their choice had not brought pleasure and enlightenment so much as it did shame and guilt and fear. Look at verse 7, chapter 3. Verse 7 says, then the eyes of both of them were opened, and they knew that they were naked, and they sewed fig leaves together and made themselves coverings. One of the very first results of the first rejection of God is that people feel ashamed of and awkward about their bodies. This is their very first experience of living in a world that is now beautiful thanks to its creator, but broken thanks to their sin. So this is their first experience, but by no means the last one or the only one, or not even the worst one. As we talked about last week, humanity was the high point of creation. Mankind, the high point of creation. So it shouldn't surprise us that their rebellion affected the whole creation. Look again at Genesis chapter 3, verses 17 through 19. Then to Adam he said, "Because you've heeded the voice of your wife, have eaten from the tree which I commanded you, saying, 'You shall not eat of it,' cursed is the ground for your sake." In other words, cursed is the ground because of you. Adam, you did this. Cursed is the ground because of you. In toil you shall eat of it all the days of your life. Both thorns and thistles it shall bring forth to you, and you shall eat the herb of the field. In the sweat of your face you shall eat bread till you return to the ground. For out of it you were taken, for dust you are, and to dust you shall return. And so the picture the Bible paints of sin's effects over the world are catastrophic and comprehensive. To say it simply, it's this: creation is broken. Creation is broken. Now, the Garden of Eden was a place where work was work and yet fulfilling, because the earth would grow trees that were pleasing to the eye and good for food and free to eat. But the cursed world, the one we're living in, the cursed world is a place full of thorns and thistles, and that's representative of everything else that's bad and hard. The world is full of thorns and thistles where work is frustrating and hard and sometimes futile. Floods, tornadoes, and earthquakes and hurricanes are the result of a world thrown into chaos by humanity. By humanity. We chose to assume God's throne, but ladies and gentlemen, we cannot rule His creation. We can't do it. You know something I have noticed, and maybe you noticed this, it's this: humans break. Can I get a witness? Humans break. We are dust, and we are frail, and we are failing. Cancer, depression, anxiety, eating disorders, heart disease, gender dysphoria, and many other issues. And each of those painful realities testifies to the brokenness of creation. And that's before we even add the pain caused by moral failures. Humans break. Humans die. Humans die. According to the Bible, the penalty of sin is death. We just read it. It's death. We shall return to the dust from which we were taken. And that reality overshadows our lives, giving a sense of futility to all of our efforts. That reality mocks all of our achievements. It mocks all of our accumulations. And then we face an eternity outside of Eden, outside of the perfection of God's presence, separated from Him forever. And this will be torment. And this is the worst consequences of our sin. Ladies and gentlemen, we are broken actors living on a broken stage, and we don't stand on that stage very long. Well, now that I've cheered you up. So, to think about gender dysphoria, back to our theme, our topic. To think about gender dysphoria or transgenderism or homosexuality or anything else for that matter. To think about that in a way that listens very hard and humbly to God, we need to let Him, to let the Creator tell us that the world is not how it was intended to be. And why? And we need to understand that the effects of the fall are not only around us, but are also within us. The effects of the fall are within us. And that's really hard to hear, but we need to hear it. And we need to understand it. We need to understand that the effects of the fall are within us. And it's good to know, praise God for this, it's good to know that the fall, the brokenness, doesn't have to be the end of our story. Thank God for that. Aren't you grateful? Doesn't have to be the end of our story. But a good question is this: what happened to our hearts? Well, the Bible says, and again, for the sake of time, I don't want to turn there, but listen to me, and you can jot it down and look at it later. 1 Peter chapter 2, verse 11. 1 Peter chapter 2, verse 11 says this. The Bible says, Beloved, I beg you, as sojourners and pilgrims, to abstain from fleshly lusts, which wage war against the soul. To abstain from fleshly lusts, which wage war against the soul. So, inside every heart, there's a war. And the heart is both the victim and the culprit. Why? Well, because every person's heart is inhabited by sinful desires, and it produces sinful desires. There's an ongoing battle within the heart in which unhelpful and sinful desires wage war with our conscience, with our soul. Bitterness, anger, envy, greed, lust, and others. We cannot trust our feelings or all the passions that reside within us simply because we feel them. Our hearts are not pure. Far from it. I've quoted this scripture already in the past messages, but the Bible says in Jeremiah 17, verse 9, the heart is deceitful above all things and desperately wicked. Who can know it? Who can know it? And see, the nature of deception is to convince us that our hearts will not be satisfied unless and until we indulge what our hearts desire. But our hearts lead us away, lead us astray in countless ways. Let's take an easy one. Envy. That's a good one. I think Facebook was created just to create envy, more envy. Envy robs people of joy and contentment. Envy sours friendships. Envy can lead to compromising morality in order to get ahead. Envy does not produce flourishing and joy in people. So, indulging envy only results in misery for yourself and misery for others. Now, the thing is this. None of us think this way as envy rages on inside of us. Because in that moment, the wrath and the bitterness of envy appeases the sense of loss and jealousy residing within each of us. So if you get nothing else, here's something you can write down. We can summarize the message in this statement. We can say amen and go home. I'm not quitting yet, trust me. But listen, here it is. Not every impulse we experience should be indulged. Not every impulse we experience should be indulged. We actually should be very suspicious about listening to our hearts. And truth be told, everybody knows this is true. Prisons are full of people who acted in accord with their feelings. and who have been told by society that they shouldn't have.
0: 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And thanks so much. The grass withers, the flower fades, but the Word of God stands forever.
2: 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I've recently published my first book, Saved, Understanding God's Work in Us. 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It is a question that deserves a careful, biblical answer. And that is exactly what this book is designed to give. 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I pray it strengthens your faith. 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God bless you.
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0: Think about the people in your life who you would describe as Spirit-filled. Most likely, they all share the same key virtue. Do you know what it is? Today on Turning Point, Dr. David Jeremiah looks for the best indication of a Spirit-filled life, and what he finds might surprise you. Continuing his series, The Holy Spirit You May Not Know, here's David to introduce the best evidence of the Spirit.
1: So if you've ever had a discussion with your friends about being Spirit-filled and asked them, how do you know whether a person is Spirit-filled or what do you have to do to get Spirit-filled, you've probably heard some of the things that float around Christianity, that you have to have spiritual gifts like the speaking in tongues or working miracles or whatever. But the Bible doesn't really support that. The Bible supports the fact that when you are filled with the Spirit, it changes the person that you become. And one of the key ingredients of that person that you become is the spirit of gratitude. That's what we're going to talk about today. The best evidence of the Spirit is your attitude of gratitude. We'll get to it in just a moment. Did you know that Turning Point produces a magazine? Many of you get it. Hundreds of thousands of people read this. I don't know how many now. It's well over 200,000-300,000 people that read this magazine every month, and it comes to you in the mail. It's beautifully designed, filled with devotional content and articles to help you in your walk with the Lord. It has all kinds of information about what God is doing through Turning Point, keeps you up to date on how we're moving forward to try to take the Word of God into the world around us. So if you're not getting that magazine, all you have to do is ask for it. Just simply ask for it. When you call or write or go to our website, say, send me the magazine, and you'll be added to the list. You'll get the next edition. And oh, by the way, there's an electronic version of this magazine, the devotional content, that downloads into your own email. So every morning you wake up and there's the devotional material for the day. You can ask for that too. It's absolutely free. We'd love to put it in your life every day so that it encourages you and helps you. Today we're talking about what it means to live a Spirit-filled life and one of the evidences of that life. Let's begin. What is the greatest evidence of someone who is being filled with the Holy Spirit? How would you recognize a truly Spirit-controlled individual if you ran into him today and had an opportunity to talk to him for a while? What would tip you off? You might say, well, I know that man has a powerful witness for Jesus Christ. That proves he's Spirit-filled. Or I've heard that he speaks in tongues frequently. That must mean he's filled or she's filled with the Spirit. But what does the Word of God say? How can we really determine if a person has been filled or is controlled by the Holy Spirit? And you may find what I'm going to tell you today rather surprising. Yet as I began to chase this concept, it showed up again and again in the principal texts of the New Testament. For me, it was one of those aha moments where you sit back in your chair and you say, yeah, that makes a lot of sense, but I never considered that before. I believe the best evidence of a Spirit-filled life is gratitude and thanksgiving. I'd like you to see what the Bible says about it and how the Bible moves it out of the perimeter in our lives into the very center of our lives. It was December of 1914 when Thomas Edison's great laboratories in West Orange, New Jersey, were almost entirely destroyed by fire. In one night, Edison lost $2 million worth of equipment and the record of much of his life work. Edison's son, Charles, ran frantically about trying to find his father and finally came upon him standing near the fire, his face ready in the glow and his white hair blown by the winter winds. My heart ached for him, Charles said. He was no longer young and everything was being destroyed. Then he spotted me and he said to me, "Where is your mother? Find her and bring her here. She will never see a fire like this again as long as she lives." The next morning, walking about the charred embers of so many of his hopes and dreams, the 67-year-old Edison said, "There's great hope in disaster. All of our mistakes are burned up. Thank God we can start all over again." Wow. I don't know what you think when you hear a story like that. What I think, I'm not quite there yet, but I'm glad to hear somebody is there. What a perspective on life. What an attitude of gratitude. The Bible speaks often about thankful spirits. You see it through all the scripture, words like thanks, thankful, thanksgiving. They show up more than 150 times in the Bible, and more than 30 times we are actually reminded to give thanks. But it may surprise you that the Bible often and very carefully links the spirit of gratitude and victory in the Christian life. I remember when I saw these two verses, I don't know if you've ever connected these thoughts, but in 2 Corinthians 2:14, we read these words. Now, thanks be to God who leads us in triumph. Thanksgiving and triumph. Did you see it? Gratitude and triumph in the same verse. There's something about the attitude of gratitude that seems at home in the scenario of victory. That same concept blazes across the biblical sky in 1 Corinthians 15:57. Thanks be to God who gives us the victory through our Lord Jesus Christ. There it is again. Victory and triumph in the same context with gratitude. You show me somebody who's experienced spiritual victory, who exudes a sense of triumph, and I'll promise you, as you get to know that person, you will find that man or woman is permeated with a spirit of gratitude. Gratitude, you see, is the best evidence that God is in us, that He's working in our lives. Why do I say that? Because in the world in which we live today, there are so many reasons to be ungrateful, so many reasons to complain. But if the Spirit of God is in us, He will give us a heart that notices the blessings even when we are under the burdens. Unfortunately, the doctrine of gratitude has been relegated by some to an optional and seasonal spirit. Gratitude, as I have watched it sometimes, is looked upon as that which good Christians do on occasion instead of that which marks the life of every Christian. A spirit of thanksgiving, men and women, should be true in all of us. If we know Jesus Christ and if God's Holy Spirit is in control of our lives, we should be men and women with thankful hearts. There are five key doctrinal passages in the New Testament that underscore the importance of perpetual thanksgiving. I want to share those passages with you, not to bring conviction so much as to bring encouragement, because this is how the Bible views a thankful person. The Bible puts it right in the center of who we are in Jesus Christ. First of all, we learn that a spirit-filled Christian is controlled by the Spirit, and gratitude is the result. In the key passage on being filled with the Spirit in Ephesians chapter 5, we read these words, "And be not drunk with wine, in which is dissipation, but be filled with the Spirit, speaking to one another in psalms and hymns and spiritual songs, singing and making melody in your heart to the Lord, giving thanks always for all things to God the Father in the name of our Lord Jesus, submitting to one another in the fear of God." Now, if you're a grammarian, an English teacher, or somebody who's interested in the language, if you read that paragraph, you'll discover that a lot of the words end in ing. Those words are participles, and participles record continuing action. Participles tell us this is not just once, this is a continuing thing. Notice, speaking, singing, making melody, and giving thanks. The words that end in ing are words that describe what goes on in the life of a man or woman who is being filled with the Holy Spirit. So zero in with me for a closer look. One of the evidences that you are a spiritual Christian is that you'll find yourself singing and speaking in psalms and hymns and spiritual songs. You'll have a melody in your heart. You'll be a happy person, a joyous person. Joined together with these first three words in this verse is this word, giving thanks. The Bible tells us in Ephesians 5:20, We should be giving thanks always for all things to God the Father in the name of our Lord Jesus Christ. The third evidence of a Spirit-filled Christian is the gratitude of the heart. Thanksgiving to God for all that He has done. Literally, the text said, be being filled with the Spirit, giving thanks always for all things to God. Later in this message, we will see that Paul commands us to give thanks in all things. But here he tells us to give thanks for all things. I've heard preachers say the Bible never says we're to give thanks for all things, but only in all things. Unfortunately, the Bible says give thanks for all things. So you can't use that when you're trying to explain thanksgiving in the midst of trouble. And before we talk about giving thanks when life is hard, let's begin with something simple and undeniable. God has richly blessed us all. Psalm 103 gives us a little litany of things for to be thankful. Psalm 103, 2 through 5 says, bless the Lord, O my soul, and forget not all His benefits. Who forgives all your iniquities, who heals your diseases, who redeems your life from destruction, who crowns you with loving kindness and tender mercies, who satisfies your mouth with good things so that your youth is renewed like the eagles. That's a great starting place for gratitude, isn't it? We all have quite a few things we should be thankful for. If you can't think of anything to be grateful for today, go read Psalm 103. It will help you, give you some things to start with. And Paul is not saying here, when he says we should be thankful for all things, that we should be thankful for evil. That's not what it's about. He's not saying to be thankful for evil. We thank God that He is over us in the midst of it all. Now, I have to admit, there's a mystery in all of this that's hard to put into words, but when the Holy Spirit fills you, something happens that you can't quite explain, but you can absolutely experience it. And when adversity comes into your life, you begin to sense God's presence in a special way. And some of you have actually told me that. You've said, Pastor Jeremiah, I don't know what I would have done if I hadn't known that God was with me during this time. Or, Pastor Jeremiah, God was really close to me. How many of you know God is never more close to you at any one time than He is at any other? But you become sensitive to His presence during times of difficulty. And that is why Paul can say we give thanks for all things. Not because all things are good, but because God is good in all things. Isn't that true? William Law, writing in the 18th century, made a very good point when he said, would you like to know who is the greatest saint in the world? It isn't he who prays most or fasts most. It isn't he who gives most, but it is he who is always thankful to God, who receives everything as an instrument of God's goodness and has a heart always ready to praise God for it. Think of that. The greatest saint is the one who is always thankful. Ephesians 5 says that when you are controlled by the Spirit, thanksgiving will be the result. You will have a spirit of thanksgiving. Always giving thanks, it says. Here's the second verse. A Spirit-filled Christian is committed to the Word of God, and gratitude is the result. If you go over to the book of Colossians, you will see a passage of Scripture that looks very familiar to the one in Ephesians. It's almost word for word until you get to one place in it. Here's what it says. Let the word of Christ dwell in you richly in all wisdom, teaching and admonishing one another in psalms and hymns and spiritual songs, singing with grace in your hearts to the Lord. And whatever you do in word or deed, do all in the name of the Lord Jesus, giving thanks to God the Father through Him. You say, that sounds just like Ephesians. Well, it's almost like Ephesians, except in Ephesians we're told, if we're filled with the Spirit of God, we'll be thankful. In Colossians we're told, if we're filled with the Word of God, we'll be thankful. Did you notice the change? In Ephesians, it's one thing. In Colossians, it's another. And what Paul is teaching us in Colossians is that when the Bible is a special part of our lives, when we read the Scripture, when we listen to scriptural things, when we fill our hearts with scriptural truth, The result of that will ultimately be that we become thankful people. It's the instrument God uses to change us and conform us into the image of our Lord. Paul is saying that when you spend time as a Spirit-filled Christian reading the Bible, you will come out of that experience grateful. Just like the passage we read in Psalm 103. You can't read that passage without being thankful for all that God has done. I once heard a pastor say you can often tell what part of the Bible a person has been reading by how they pray. He explained that when someone prays in an anxious and worried tone, they probably have not been reading God's promises. God's promises remind us that He will always take care of us like a good father. When someone sounds resentful and hard-hearted in prayer, he would say they probably skip the Psalms, because the Psalms soften our hearts and remind us to praise the Lord. But when a person prays with a warm and thankful spirit, he would smile and say they must have been studying the gospel. The gospel shows us what Jesus has done for us. And when we see that clearly, our hearts are filled with thanksgiving. So here's the first two. A spirit-filled Christian is controlled by the Spirit, and gratitude is the result. A spirit-filled Christian is committed to the Bible, and gratitude is the result. Here's the third one in Colossians chapter 3. And let the peace of God rule in your hearts, to which also you were called in one body, and be thankful. When a person is characterized by peace, the result is exactly the same as a person who's controlled by the Holy Spirit and a person who's committed to the Word of God. He will be filled with thanksgiving. Peace is one aspect of the fruit of the Spirit. So if we are filled with the Spirit, peace will be part of the manifestation of His presence in our lives. And everywhere Paul talks about peace, he talks in the same context about thanksgiving. I haven't been able to find one place where that is not true. The Spirit plus the Word plus peace, all surrounded by an attitude of gratitude. I have to laugh when I think back to my early days as a pastor and some of my frustration with the Apostle Paul. I used to get frustrated with him. I would be studying my way through one of his epistles, caught up in what a clear, orderly, logical teacher he is. Then all of a sudden, he would seem to launch himself into an idea that was off the topic. And I would say to myself, Paul, I know a rabbit trail when I see one. That's a rabbit trail. That's not on the subject at all. I finally realized something about these rabbit trails. Whenever Paul did those quick turns in the text and seemed to head down a different track, it was always because he was overcome with a sense of gratitude to God for what He had done for him. He would come to a place in his teaching and his reasoning where the reality of what the Spirit of God was leading him to say would suddenly overwhelm him. He couldn't go on to the next point until he had a little praise party, giving thanks to the Lord for His wisdom and long-suffering and mercy. Logic, I discovered, isn't everything. It has to leave room for praise. Praise to God for His peace. As you enjoy the peace that wells up in your heart and floods the landscape of your life, you will be filled with gratitude. You will be filled with thanksgiving. Here's number four. A spirit-filled Christian is constantly in prayer, and gratitude is the result. Philippians 4:6 says, "Be anxious for nothing, but in everything, by prayer and supplication with thanksgiving, let your requests be made known to God." A lot of people read this verse like this: be anxious for nothing, but in everything by prayer and supplication and thanksgiving. But the word before thanksgiving isn't "and," it is the word "with." And you say, Pastor, what difference does that make? Listen to me. Don't overlook that difference. It's so important. The "with" in this verse means that whether it is prayer or supplication or any other kind of praying to God, it is always to be mixed with thanksgiving. Thanksgiving belongs to all the properties of prayer.

0: with thanksgiving to God for all he has done. Ruth Graham once wrote about waking at 3 a.m. while she was overseas. She was exhausted when all of a sudden the name of a loved one who was running from God hit her with fear. She began to pray, and her mind kept circling the problems. Then she said, "I sensed the Lord say to me, quit studying the problems and start studying the promises." She turned on the light, opened her Bible, and the first verse she saw was Philippians 4:6. "With thanksgiving, let your requests be made known to God." She realized she'd been pleading without thanking, so she began to thank God for his faithfulness, his wisdom, and for the person she loved so much. And she said, "You know what happened? It was as if suddenly someone turned on the lights in my mind and heart and soul, and the little fears and worries which like mice and cockroaches had been nibbling away in the darkness suddenly scuttled for cover." In Philippians 4:6, Paul seems to be mentioning several kinds of prayer, but he focuses in on one kind of response, and that is the response of gratitude. It is to be present in all of our prayers, no matter what the content may be. Just make sure when you say, "Dear Heavenly Father," the next words are "thank you." That's how God teaches us to pray. So there are 4 of the 5. But this last one is so powerful that if all I had time to preach was one of them, this is the one I would preach, because this is overwhelming. And I'm telling you, friends, it's a verse of scripture you can't deny. And some of you are going to wish you hadn't heard this verse after you hear it, because it is so clear and so absolute. People ask me over the years, "How do you know the will of God for your life?" And it's a legitimate question, and we should always be pursuing a knowledge of God's will. But there are some things we already know that are the will of God. How many of you know that if you read the Bible carefully, you will find passages of scripture where the Bible just says, "Do this, no options, no opportunities to do anything else. This is God's will for your life. Don't forget it. Don't stop doing it. If you're not doing it, start doing it," right? 1 Thessalonians 5:18, "In everything give thanks, for this is the will of God in Christ Jesus for you." What part of that don't we get? One of the undeniable parts of God's will for every single Christian is in this verse. Giving thanks is the will of God in Christ Jesus for you and for me. Could anything be any clearer than that? And the contrary aspect of God's will is just as clear. And this is a little bit touchy, and if this bothers you, good. If you're not grateful, you are out of the will of God. That means complaining, grumbling, pessimism, despair, these are all out of the will of God. If it is the will of God to give thanks, then we're out of the will of God if we don't do it. And that is not something that you have to argue about. I mean, it is plainly said in Scripture. This is the will of God, that you be grateful, that you be thankful. And this is a good day to begin that. You know, you don't have to look very far before you realize how much you have to be grateful for, how thankful you should be. Part 2 of this tomorrow as we finish out the week together. And then we have 2 more lessons at the end of the month. In the month of July, we're going to be talking about making sense of it all, seeing the world with a biblical perspective, a new series that we want to share with you. I hope you will log in for July and be with us then. And don't forget to join us tomorrow as we conclude the message that we began today on the best evidence of the Spirit. Thank you for listening. I'm David Jeremiah.
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4: You've heard the phrase that our computer age generated, garbage in, garbage out. Well, it's not only true of computers, it's also true of our minds. I'm Mary Lohman of the Christian Working Woman, and I'm talking about how we can bring our thoughts into captivity, how we can change wrong thought patterns that keep us mired in deception and lies and misery. One important element in creating a right thought life is to carefully guard what you put into your mind. If you allow garbage in, your thought life will reflect that input. So what do you read? Trashy novels, junk on the internet? Do you spend more time reading God's Word and good Christian material than you do the world's literature, even if it's not necessarily bad? You will never change your thinking if you're reading trash or failing to read the Bible consistently with top priority. What do you look at on television and videos? What you see with your eyes has a stronger impact on you than what you read or hear combined. If you're pouring visual junk into your mind and not screening what you allow yourself to watch or see, your thought life will be filled with those images, and it is very difficult to get rid of them. Believe me, what you look at is determining to a large degree what you think about. What do you listen to? Are you soaking up the world's music? Much of that's not good. What kind of conversations do you listen to? Do you subject yourself to off-color conversations, gossip, critical conversations? Your thinking won't change with that kind of input going into your mind. If you will change the input into your mind, you'll be amazed how your thinking will change. Of course, an essential is the Word of God poured into your mind regularly and systematically. Scripture memorization is a fantastic way to program your mind correctly. Good reading has helped me immensely. I really recommend that you read really good books. You keep a good one going all the time. I simply can't overemphasize the importance of guarding your mind closely. The world we live in is full of garbage, and we've become desensitized to it. Remember, garbage in, garbage out. Tomorrow, we see the benefits, great benefits of right thinking, so be sure to join me. It's easy to feel stuck in our faith and career. 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

0: Jesus issued an invitation. He said, "Come to me, all who are weary and burdened. I will give you rest." Then immediately he said, "Take my yoke upon you." How do you find rest by putting on a yoke? Today on Truth for Life, Alistair Begg unpacks Jesus' invitation and explains why his yoke isn't a burden, but a delight. We're looking at Matthew chapter 11.
1: And most people think the issue is about our sins, plural, the things we do or we haven't done. And so if we haven't done a lot lately, or we haven't really done as many as someone else we've known, we say to ourselves, well, you know, sins are not really that big of an issue for me. Well, in actual fact, sins are not really that big of an issue for you. The issue for you is sin. Because it is our sin that has separated us from God. And the Bible says that all have sinned and are separated from God. All of us have fallen short of the standard that God has established. That is perfection. And none of us have ever lived to perfection. We've got a real dilemma. And the dilemma is simply this, that we're unfit for heaven and we're unable to rectify our circumstances. Now, that would be a burden if it once dawned upon us, wouldn't it? I've discovered over time that there are two ways that people reject Jesus as Savior. There are two ways that they endeavor not to come to him, not to respond to his invitation. And here they are. Number one, by being as bad as possible and breaking all the rules, or by being as good as possible and keeping all the rules. And you'd be wrong. The invitation is clear, the source is articulated, and the significance is undeniable. Now we have three verbs to go. The second one is take. And then there is a sense in which take, learn, and find extrapolate the nature of what it means to come. Or if we put it differently, what does it mean to come? Well, it means to take, to learn, to find. So there's a sense in which the other three should be shorter than the first. I haven't forgotten. All right? I haven't forgotten. Second verb, take. Take my yoke upon you. Now, the yoke, as some of you from a farming background will know, was a wooden frame placed across the back of oxen, usually, yoking them together. But it also, if you have these wonderful pictures from Holland, I think, or maybe it's Scandinavia, of those lovely blonde girls with the two buckets on either side, and they balance those buckets as a result of having a yoke across their shoulders. They use the yoke in order that the weight might be distributed evenly on both sides and make it possible for them to walk along the road. It's a lovely picture. It's a clear picture. It's the picture that Jesus is using. He says, I want you to take my yoke upon you, my yoke upon you. Incidentally, and I don't pay much attention to this kind of thing, but it is a fascinating little concept. Some have even suggested through time that it may well have been that Joseph, that is the carpenter in Nazareth, had as his sort of advertising slogan outside his carpenter's workshop, he had as his slogan, my yokes are easy. Huh? So people said, you know, if you're going to get a yoke for yourself or for one of your beasts, get one of Joseph's yokes, because they don't chaff you. They don't rub the back of your oxen's neck. He's just wonderful in the way he makes them. I don't give much credence to that. But I do give absolute credence to what Jesus says when he says, my yoke is easy and my burden is light. Do you know what he was doing there? He was distinguishing himself and his message from the story that had been given to these people by the religionists of his day, particularly, peculiarly, by the Pharisees. These were individuals who were meticulous in their desire to do what was right. In fact, they were so consumed by it that when they had finished with all the things that God had said they ought to do, they added a good dose of their own. And so they made it virtually impossible for anybody to be able to do anything. And the idea that a man might be accepted before God on the strength of all of these external obligations was absolutely crushing in its implications. In much the same way that many have been brought up in a religious background that has essentially been a succession of stories saying, come on now, you can do this. Come on now, try a little harder. Come on now, this is just there for you to achieve. That will wear the neck of any thinking person quickly. But that's not what Jesus says. He says, take my yoke upon you. To be under the yoke, the authority of Jesus, is not a burden, it is a delight. And you will know the truth, and the truth will set you free. Free in order to become the very bond slave of Jesus. Free not to do what I want, but free to do what I ought. Since by nature I cannot do what I ought because I'm in bondage to my own desires, I need somebody to set me free from the bondage of my own desires in order that I might live in obedience to his will. Jesus is Lord. That is not an expression of personal devotion. That is a statement concerning Jesus' identity. And because he is Lord, to come to him, to respond to the invitation, is to take on an obligation. And the obligation is a freeing obligation, but an obligation nevertheless. And let me tell you clearly, since Jesus is Lord, those who have come to Jesus and live under his yoke have no freedom to behave in any other way than the way in which Jesus as Lord declares. So the issues of morality, the issues of sexuality, the conducting of business, the practice of family, all of these things are gathered under the yoke of the Lord Jesus Christ. So when Paul summarizes it again in writing to people in Corinth, he says, you're not your own. You were bought with a price. Therefore, glorify God with your body. Thirdly, learn. Come, take, learn. Learn. Have you listened as children come home from school? Every so often I'm in a situation where it just so happens either the bus gushes out all these little bodies, or I happen to be somewhere in a school playground and all the children come running out. And it's fascinating just to listen to the initial things that are said by the moms who are there to welcome them. And you must check, and I don't want to be unkind in this way, certainly don't want to bring shame down upon myself, but would I be wrong in suggesting that almost the overarching and recurring question that is issued to the child as they come towards their mother is, did you have fun today? Did you have fun today? Now, if you happen to be in the company of a Chinese parent or an Indian parent, if you listen carefully, they're not asking that question. They're actually asking, did you learn anything today? Because that's why you went to school. To learn. Now, there's a revolutionary thought, isn't it? Did you have fun today? I don't want to overstep my boundary, but have you been to some churches recently? Would I be wrong in thinking that the question, when it's all over, is akin to the standard maternal question of the children coming from school? Did you have fun today at church? Loved ones, that's not the question. Did you learn anything? Well, if you want to learn something, presumably you'd have a Bible. If you had a Bible, presumably you would open it. If you opened it, presumably you would look in it to see if what the person up behind this box is saying is actually in this Bible. I'd be very concerned if I were you. I'd be very concerned. Christianity, you see, changes the way a man or a woman thinks. Hence the invitation to learn. Don't you love that great quote by C.S. Lewis when he says, I believe in Christianity as I believe in the rising of the sun, not simply because I can see it, but because by it I can see everything else. That coming to Jesus changes everything, changes the way I view everything. Changes my perspective on Jesus, changes my perspective on time, changes my perspective on resources, changes my perspective on career, changes the kind of person that I want to marry and live my life with. It just changes everything. As we learn from him, it is as we learn the Bible, we learn that our acceptance with God is a result of the fact that Jesus has lived the kind of life that I should live but can't, and that he has fully paid the penalty that I deserve for the kind of life I do live, but shouldn't. That's the gospel. You see, the gospel is what God has done in Jesus in a moment in time. The gospel is not the story of the perils that attach to rejecting it, or of the benefits that accrue to those who accept it. Many of us, I think, have heard about what happens to us if we don't accept the gospel, or the benefits that we may enjoy if we do accept the gospel. But some of us are sitting there saying, I wish somebody would actually tell me the gospel. What is the gospel? Christ died for sins. Once for all, the righteous, that's him, for the unrighteous, that's me, to bring me to God. That he who was without sin became sin for us, so that in him we might become the righteousness of God. So that when we sing, O Christ, in thee my soul hath found, and found in thee alone, the peace, the joy I sought so long, the bliss till now unknown, now none but Christ can satisfy. What we are affirming is that all of the blessings of God are made available to us in the person of his Son, Jesus. And simply a head knowledge of that is not to be equated with our having come to believe it and trust it and learn of it and be yoked by it for ourselves. I wonder, do I speak to an individual this morning, to somebody for whom this is absolutely so apropos, you think that I was driving in the back of your car with you for the last 2 months? I wonder, is that the case? How would I ever know? But I have prayed to this end. I have asked God that if I would extend this invitation of Jesus, that it would be for those who are there to receive it, a boy or a girl, a man or a woman, somebody trying to unscramble the riddle of their lives, putting the jigsaw pieces of the puzzle together as best they can, and finding no matter how much they look at the picture on the front of the box, they're unable to get there. Well, can I say to you, why don't you come then and respond to this invitation? Take this yoke. Learn from this Christ. And finally, find rest for your souls. For your souls, there's a concept, isn't it? Have you noticed how the last 25 or 30 years in Western culture have paradoxically become totally preoccupied with spirituality, while at the same time rejecting the notion of our souls as an entity, as that which will transcend and will go beyond us when we shuffle off this mortal coil? Hence, all of the possibilities, all of the means available to aid us in our time-bound pursuits. Hence, all of the talk shows in the afternoon that are all about me and myself and my agenda and all of the things that are understandably important to me. But the one missing element in them is the notion of eternity, is the concept that the Bible makes so perfectly clear that death is not the end, that it is appointed unto man once to die, and after this comes judgment. A judgment that will be absolutely fair, and a judgment that will be absolutely final, an inexorable appointment towards which each man and woman moves. That's why this is so important. Because this is the only way that anyone ever may find such rest for their souls. Remember when Jesus told the story of the man who'd done so well in business. It wasn't a criticism of doing well in business. He had done well, and he decided that it would be opportune for him to develop his holdings, to build bigger barns, to store what he had. There was no problem in that either. That was a legitimate thing to do. What made it so galling was the fact that the one piece of the puzzle that he left out was the vital piece. And Jesus said, well, you know, that is really foolish, because tonight your soul will be required of you. Your soul will be required of you. Then who will get all the stuff in your barns? When Paul summarizes the experience of his Christian story, he just says, to me, to live is Christ, and to die is gain. You know, that's the only way that equation works. You just walk around this campground this afternoon and try any other word that you can put in after the is. To me, to live is, and then finish it with to die is gain. Try success. To die is not gain. Try money. To die is not gain. Try the preoccupation with family. To die is not gain. There is only one way that you can complete the equation. To me, to live is Christ. That for me was the sadness of reading the obituaries, both in the New York Times and also in the Wall Street yesterday, of Randy Pausch, the 47-year-old lecturer from Carnegie Mellon, whose final lecture was an inspiration to everyone who heard it, and to those of us who heard snippets from it, who wouldn't be inspired by somebody who was able to speak so clearly to a generation he was about to leave behind concerning the importance of values, the importance of memories, the importance of family, and every other thing. Absolutely masterful all the way down the line, with only one part missing. In fact, if you read the Times yesterday, the final paragraph reads, Dr. Pausch gave practical advice in his lectures. Now notice, here's the phrase, avoiding spiritual and religious matters. He did, however, mention that he experienced a near deathbed conversion. He switched and bought a Macintosh computer. I suggest to you that is a level of sardonic wit that can only be possessed by someone who has said, don't come to me with your invitation. I'm fine. Thank you very much. But for those who recognize that life is frail, that fading is the worldling's pleasure, all the boasted pomp and show, that solid joy, that lasting treasure is found in Jesus, then here, I suggest to you, is the loveliest of invitations. The loveliest of invitations. Come to me, to Jesus. I'm humble. I'm gentle. I'm approachable. Your problem is so severe that I had to die on the cross for you. I love you so much that I was willing to die on the cross for you. Come to me. Do you get lots of invitations? We do. They come into the house from all different places. Some of them are standard mail and everything else. They go in a kind of system. I think there's a system. I don't know. But every so often you have to say, well, who did it come from? How are we going to deal with it? What should we do? And sometimes it comes down to, well, we're going to go. And then the question is, what are you supposed to wear? What are you supposed to wear? And every so often someone will say, well, I don't want to go to that. I have nothing to wear. That's never me that says that. But I think I've heard that phrase, I don't want to go to that, I have nothing to wear. Well, you just go to this banquet just the way you are. Clothes are provided. He takes all the I'm so good I don't need this clothes, which are rags, disrobes us. All the "I'm so bad and messed up, there's no hope" clothes, which are rags, and disrobes us. And he covers us over with a robe of righteousness provided by Jesus Christ himself. So we're able to say, "Just as I am, without one plea, but that your blood was shed for me, and that you bid me come to thee, Lord Jesus Christ, I come." Let us pray. There may be some for whom today just represents the closing link in a huge long chain of family prayers and friends' invitations. Perhaps we've made it all so complicated, as if somehow or another by our intellect we're going to find God. There is no intellectual road to God. The only way we know God is because God has chosen to make himself known. That was part of the reading. "I thank you that you've hidden this stuff," he says, "from the wise and the learned, and you revealed it to little children." Not that we would become childish, but that we might become childlike. Perhaps for some, this brief prayer will give voice to your heart today. If that's the case, you may say it in your heart along with me. And if it is the case, I hope you'll tell someone before the day is out that this was your prayer and that you have responded to this invitation. Lord Jesus Christ, I admit that I am weaker and more sinful than I ever before believed. But through you, I am more loved and accepted than I ever dared hope. I thank you for paying my debt, bearing my punishment, and offering me forgiveness. I turn from my sin and receive you as my Savior. And now may the grace of the Lord Jesus Christ and the love of God our Father and the fellowship of the Holy Spirit rest upon and remain with all who believe, today and forevermore. Amen.
0: Listening to Alistair Begg on Truth for Life. You find yourself wanting to tell others about Jesus' invitation, but you're not sure how to open the conversation? Truth for Life has a resource that will help you. It's something I recently talked to Alistair about, a new gospel tract titled "Ever Wonder Why Your World Feels Broken?" And here's a portion of our conversation. There's a tract that was released this past year. Tens of thousands of those are in circulation as well. Talk about that.
1: Yeah, basics, just very simple, that God made the world is good. People don't believe that, but we need to reinforce that. They don't know why it's bad, but they know it's bad. And so the tract explains that. They don't know how it gets fixed, and so it then explains how all things are made new in the work of Jesus, that he forgives and he fills. And then they often say, "Yeah, well, if that's the case, why are things the way they are?" And the answer is because it is not yet perfect. And so it's a good framework. Again, our folks have picked up on that, and it fits what we're trying to do.
0: What are the three words?
1: The good, the bad, the new, the perfect. Good, bad, new, perfect.
0: 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Many will be grateful. Thanks for joining us today. What is it that God is doing with you? That's the question we'll explore tomorrow. The Bible teaching of Alistair Begg is furnished by Truth for Life, where the learning is for living.
2: Fruit flies battle evolutionary scientists. That's next on today's Creation Moment. And now, here's our Creation Moment host, Ian Taylor.
3: Genes carry the biological information to make specific living things. Evolution says that simpler living things evolved first and more complex living things evolved later. This would lead us to believe that more complex living things would have developed more genes. The creation approach suggests that each creature was designed with the genetic material necessary for its survival in its intended environment. As a result, the genetic complexity of living things would be related to the way it lives, not to its place in a supposed evolutionary hierarchy. Now evolutionary scientists are puzzled with the publication of the completed genome of the common fruit fly. The fruit fly has a nervous system, complex body plan, and even an immune system, and is the first animal to have its genome mapped. The puzzle arises with the discovery that the fruit fly has between 13,000 and 14,000 genes. The lowly roundworm has 18,000 genes, even though worms were among the first land animals according to evolution, and should therefore be more simple. The genetic differences between the worm and the fly speak of design. The sightless worm relies on smell to make its living, so it has about 1,000 genes involved in its olfactory system. The sighted fly relies much less on smell, so it has less than 100 genes for detecting scents. This simply illustrates that truly scientific findings will never contradict the Bible by supporting evolution.
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6: Our Bible verse today is found in the Psalms. 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He is our help and our shield. For our heart rejoices in Him because we trust in His holy name. Let your loving kindness, O Lord, be upon us, according as we have hoped in you. That was Psalm 33, verses 20 through 22. 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
10: So I want to say to everyone today, bring your doubts to God. 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
9: Dr. Erwin Lutzer is with us today on Focus on the Family with Jim Daly. I'm John Fuller, and today we're going to be diving into a topic that every believer wrestles with at some point, and that is prayer. Stay with us for some great biblical insights and heart on this topic.
11: Jen, frequently Christians and non-Christians will explore prayer. They'll ask themselves, why do we do it? Does it really matter? Is God really there? Does He hear it? Does He answer? And we're going to explore those tension points. And, you know, sometimes there's non-tension points as well. I remember playing football in high school, didn't know whether I wanted to do college ball. I got scholarship offers. And I knelt down and prayed in that visiting locker room at Big Bear, California. Said, Lord, if you don't want me to play college ball, break a bone today, but don't let it hurt. Third quarter of that game, my collarbone got snapped in half. It didn't hurt. I went, okay, I'm going to take that as an answer to prayer as a 17-year-old boy. And, you know, that was just the Lord's way of saying, I heard you. I'm with you. You want an answer? Here it is. So that was a very direct answer to prayer that I received.
12: Yeah.
11: Sometimes it's going to happen like that. Sometimes it won't. And we want to help you think about why today with a very special guest.
12: Yeah, yeah. And I've got friends right now who are dealing with really deep difficulties in life, and God doesn't seem to be answering the way they want or right away. And we're going to be talking about those kinds of circumstances as well. Dr. Erwin Lutzer is a theologian and pastor emeritus of the Moody Church in Chicago. He served there for 36 years as senior pastor. He's on three radio programs with 1,000 different outlets in the U.S. and internationally and online, and he's authored more than 70 books. We're so pleased to have him here to talk about this one called Why Doesn't God Answer My Prayers? A Biblical Guide to God's Hidden Purposes.
11: Dr. Lutzer, welcome back. It's always good to have you here.
13: So glad to be with you today, Jim, and we're going to be talking about a topic as you introduced it. Namely, why doesn't God answer our prayers? Now, I'm sure that this is your experience, it's been mine, where so many people deconstruct from the Christian faith because they pray something, they're in desperation, God doesn't seem to answer, and so they say, to quote the words of one man, God isn't worth a nickel to me. So we're going to help people to understand that God has hidden purposes, and we're going to use some biblical examples to help them to process, as all of us need to, the whole issue of unanswered prayer.
11: Yeah, and that statement, I mean, on the one hand, that reality is good that people can express that, and you can express it to the Lord. He's big enough to hear your concerns and your complaints. But far better to figure this out so that your expectations don't lead to a disconnection, right? That you think, why doesn't God answer my prayer or every prayer, etc.? You had an acquaintance who didn't want to attend a prayer meeting, so I'm assuming that person was a Christian who was afraid that God wouldn't answer his prayer.
13: Well, they prayed for their pastor. They had an all-night prayer meeting, and this woman said, if God didn't answer all those prayers, I'm leaving Christianity. Now, she is a Christian, and she'll probably come back, but the deep disappointment in God, which is what we're going to be talking about, is everywhere. And so, for example, when it comes to healing, and we can talk about that, about the fact that people frequently pray that they will be healed, as the example is that I've just given, and God doesn't come through. And so they are deeply disappointed. And oftentimes, it erodes their faith, and they stop praying about anything.
11: Well, let's build the framework here. What or how would you describe the purpose of prayer?
13: That's an excellent question. The purpose of prayer is to get us beyond our requests to fellowship with God. And that's one of the mistakes that is often made. You know, we treat God like a slot machine. You know, I need this, I need that. But ultimately, why is it that we have so many needs? The answer is to bring us into God's presence and to help us all to understand that we have a greater need for God and His presence than we do the answers to our prayers.
11: Let me ask you this, Dr. Lutzer, because, you know, you go back 2,000 years and what the early Christians were dealing with. So many creature comforts that didn't exist, indoor plumbing, just simple things. And it seems to me that, you know, most of those prayers were around physical need. You know, people couldn't walk, people couldn't see, people couldn't hear. And the, well, the Lord, along with the disciples and those around him, were able to pray for people. And, you know, obviously the book of Acts is full of stories where people were made whole. In today's environment, it feels like, you know, the needs are met, but we have a certain higher self-orientation. You mentioned it as a slot machine. So we're just playing this kind of thing with the Lord where we want more or better or something that brings us greater comfort. And that's not the healthiest place spiritually to be, I wouldn't think.
13: And in the book of Acts, of course, these miracles occurred because they were done by the apostles. Later on throughout church history, you don't see the same miracles. But in answer to your question, Jim, many people treat prayer like they do an oxygen mask on an airplane. Now, when we flew here from Chicago, we didn't need the oxygen mask for which good. We were grateful, but we were glad that it was there. And many people say, well, now we're in trouble. Now we need God. Yes, you do. But actually, it's deeper than that. You have to understand that your fellowship with God has to continue despite the disappointment. People can spill out their hurt before God. God can take it. It's oftentimes at the end of our rope when we tell God what we think of him and do it reverently, hopefully, that God begins to pour grace into our souls and we experience his presence.
11: Yeah, and that's so good to remember. And I think that point of relationship is the key. I mean, we're created for relationship. So the evidence of that prayer life is to be in relationship with God. And we're going to get into so much of that. How can we embrace the mystery of prayer? I mean, prayer is rather a mystery. I mean, yes, sometimes, no, often. What is the mystery of prayer?
13: I'm thinking of the early apostles and those who suffered for their faith. I'm sure that before they were burned at the stake or they were taken and crucified as Peter was, they were probably praying for deliverance. But here's the key. There's a difference between asking God for specific things and committing ourselves to God. I believe that there are many people who are listening right now who are going to find a change in their lives when they finally give their requests to God and commit those requests to God, not demanding a certain answer, but being willing to receive whatever he gives them. And that's an important lesson for us to learn. So they didn't always get the answer to their prayers either.
11: Yeah.
13: And we have to understand, none of us can comprehend the mystery that you referred to, because back behind God, so to speak, he's working things that we don't see, and that's where faith comes in.
11: Right.
13: So I want to say to everyone today, bring your doubts to God. You know, you have questions, you have doubts, you have mysteries. Bring it to God. It's not wrong to doubt if you're an honest doubter. Now, dishonest doubters, that's a different thing.
11: Yeah. But in that, the end of that is critically important, that God's purposes may not be known to us. He
13: exactly.
11: had a purpose for John.
13: Oh, and Jim, we're going to be giving some illustrations of that.
14: And before you move on, what was Jesus' assurance to John there in the prison cell? What did he send back as a message?
13: Well, he sent back a message about the fact that miracles were being done. And then Jesus said, "Blessed are those who are not offended because of me." If I could give a very contemporary response to that, it would be, blessed are those who are not upset with the way I run my business.
11: The way I run the shop.
13: Yes.
11: I mean, that's funny, but accurate. And I think that's the whole point. You know, again, so much of this life mirrors what God's trying to teach us in a spiritual context. So you have marriage. What's the biggest issue in marriage typically? Expectations that are unmet. What I expect of my spouse. And then you spend a lifetime better understanding what the relationship should be. It is exactly the same thing with our relationship with the Lord. What are our expectations and what should be the proper, healthy expectations of our relationship with the Lord?
13: Blessed are those who have no reason to believe, that's visible, but yet they keep believing. That is indeed the height of faith.
11: And that's every one of us that have proclaimed Christ are in that category in this century. I mean, we have to look back 2,000 years when he walked and say, okay, I believe. I believe he's the Messiah. I believe he did everything he said. I believe the word of God is true and right. So let me ask you this. You had a great story in the book about a man you called Ted who wrote a letter about his unanswered prayers. Share that story about Ted.
13: This is so critical to many people listening. Ted was listening to a Word of Faith evangelist who said that if you believe God, he'll give you money. That's the essence of it. And there are many who teach that thing. So Ted tried it. He's a believer. He's in prison. But he's trusting God both for health, because he had some health issues, and for money. And none of it came to pass. Mm. So he writes and says, what's wrong? Well, of course I answered, but here's the point. I want to speak about healing, since that's oftentimes a pressure point for people. Is healing in the atonement? Yes, of course. Jesus died for us, body, soul, and spirit. But we don't get our complete inheritance in this life. Jesus also came to abolish death, and that hasn't happened. So yes, there's physical healing that we shall receive, but we can't insist on it now. Even faith healers who teach that you can have whatever you want if you have faith, they end up dying. And so what we need to do is to understand that you can name it, but you can't always claim it.
15: Yeah. You know, and I appreciate that. One of the things that can be complicating for a non-believer or a new believer, and probably some mature believers, is this idea of God's omniscience. He knows. He knows the day we're going to die. He knows the number of hairs on our head. I mean, that's pretty profound. The point is, he knows everything. That's what that scripture is trying to say, in my opinion. But in that context, if he already knows everything in that way, again, prayer, is prayer really there to move him? Or
13: Jim, let's go back to Jesus and the Sermon on the Mount. Jesus says this, when you pray, don't use repetition like the heathen do, for your Father knows in advance what you need. And then what's the next thing out of his mouth? When you pray, pray thus, our Father who art in heaven, and you end up with, you know, give us this day our daily bread. So Jesus acknowledged both. On the one hand, God knows exactly what we need. On the other hand, we're to ask for it, yeah. And we have to embrace that mystery.
14: Well, we're talking about the essence of the Christian walk and what it means to fellowship with God in prayer, and the mysteriousness of God's nature and this whole process of prayer. Get a copy of this terrific resource from Dr. Erwin Lutzer. It covers so much about prayer. The title is Why Doesn't God Answer My Prayers? And you or someone you know needs this book. We have it here at the ministry, and you'll find the link to get your copy of this book at focusonthefamily.com/broadcast. And we've really centered on kind of individual prayers, but there's an element of corporate prayer that I think a lot of us don't experience, because many in the Christian community are just kind of going solo. So how important is that, and why?
13: Why should we pray with one another? It's so important that we not only individually connect with God, but even as a corporate group, as a church. Why? What God wants to do is to help us to understand, number one, we can't face life alone. It should be done in the company of other believers. As we run the race of life, we run together. The other thing is, it's so important for us to understand that we need the support of other believers in the midst of our distress. Now, we can't get into the whole story right here, but John, do you remember Jesus in Gethsemane said to Peter, James, and John, come and watch with me. Now they blew it because they slept. But the point is, even Jesus said, I need people around me. I remember a woman who was divorced and her husband actually kidnapped the child, terrible situation. And she said, I'm praying about it. I said, do you have other believers to pray with you? She said, no, I don't. I said, you have to have that. You have to have people who sympathize with you, people who believe along with you, because we are, after all, one body. So that's why I think corporate prayer is so important. And one of my burdens, actually, as a pastor, is to know the number of churches that no longer have prayer meetings. And I think that's a tragedy.
15: Yeah, so much so. Let's talk about the benefits of prayer, that personal transformation that takes place when we pray. You know, so often, we're coaching those around us. We do that here at Focus. Here's how, when you're in the heat of a battle in your marriage, here's how to back up, take a deep breath, kind of de-escalate, and approach the problem a little more godly. and you'll have a better outcome. I think prayer is just like that. When you come into prayer, and as we lay those burdens on the Lord, we share our burdens with God, something does change our heart and our attitude. What is that change?
13: Jim, this is so critical. We must recognize that oftentimes people who pray, Lord, help me, should be praying, Lord, transform me.
15: Mm.
13: And they are willing to pray for the Lord's help, but not for his transformation. The best example of this comes from the book of James. James says, you pray and you receive not because you ask amiss. I think I'm quoting the King James here, that you might consume it on your own lusts. Now, James goes on and tells us exactly how to pray. He says, submit yourselves to God. In other words, you're not going to tell God what to do, but you do give him the desires of your heart. Submit yourselves to God. Resist the devil, because he's going to want to come after you and destroy your prayer life. And then it says, humble yourselves in the presence of the Lord, and he will raise you up. Draw near to God, and he will draw near to you. So here's what I want to emphasize. It is not simply asking God for help. Every time we come, we should say, Lord, what is it that you want me to change? What are you trying to say to me? Because after all, prayer brings about transformation.
15: That's so good. I mean, it's a posture. An emotional and spiritual posture before the Lord. Asking God questions is a good place to go. He is the creator of the universe.
13: Yeah.
15: Right?
13: Yes,
15: I mean, we talk about standing in front of or being in a meeting with the richest man in the world, Elon Musk. What would you ask him? Okay, let's go up a few notches. The creator of the universe, what are the questions that you have for him?
13: And I believe that we honor God in our worship, even though there's a great deal of mystery. You know, as an older man, I spend a great deal of time contemplating God. I can't get my mind around the eternality of God, but I meditate and contemplate anyway, because I believe that that exalts the Lord. And while I'm on the topic, every morning I recite the same verses. I will bless the Lord at all times. His praise shall continually be in my mouth. That's the way I begin. So no matter what's going on around me, and sometimes it's good, sometimes I don't see it as being good, but I accept it, and I want to bless God anyway.
15: You know what's critical in there, Erwin, and I want to highlight this, that attitude is all the difference. That's the point. If you're in a bad spot and you're cursing the Lord, and that can be without language, that's more like, why would you put me in this spot? I mean, that to me is a little disrespectful, rather than saying, Lord, I don't understand it. I don't know why I'm in this circumstance, but I'm going to trust you. Those are very different emotions.
13: Yeah. Blessed is the person who, when he doesn't receive from the Lord what he wants, nonetheless continues to worship.
15: Hmm.
13: And in doing that, we honor the Lord, and that's the means of transformation.
15: Yeah.
13: God wants to transform us, and so prayer is one of the means, but it can't be just simply asking God for requests.
15: You know, I'm so grateful for the characters in the Bible, whether that's, you know, David or Peter. Yeah, I mean, everybody has their favorite misfit, right? And I say that respectfully because they too were human, just like us. Abraham negotiates with the Lord when it comes to Sodom and Gomorrah. Speak to that.
13: Fascinating.
15: Yeah, this is good.
13: Fascinating. The 18th chapter of Genesis. Now, Abraham wants to save Lot and his wife and Lot's daughters. So he begins by saying, God, if you find 50 righteous, will you just

0: There's his wife, there's his two daughters, which is four, but they are going to marry some young men, and so that's six, and probably these young men come from godly parents. There are 10. Well, the next day, Abraham goes out and Sodom and Gomorrah is burning. Obviously, he's thinking Lot and his wife and family is not going to be spared. But here's the lesson. God sometimes gives us the desires of our heart, but it doesn't come like we expect it to.
1: That's a good point.
0: He thought that Sodom and Gomorrah would not be burned, but lo and behold, it was burned, but Lot and his daughters were rescued. So let's remember, God has different ways of answering prayer.
1: Yeah, that is such a good point. I mean, again, we get dashed in our expectations of how God will answer a prayer, and that's equally important. Right here at the end, Habakkuk is another great example in the Bible of a man who trusted God in tough circumstances. How did he respond to the knowledge that God was sending judgment on Israel? And let me just put that in the context of today. Many Christians believe that kind of judgment is coming to us in America.
0: Jim, this is so fascinating. It is such a blessing. Habakkuk is praying, God, look at violence, do something. God responds, I am doing something. I'm bringing the Babylonians to destroy you.
1: Right.
0: And he responds and says, oh my, I wish I wouldn't have asked. And God says, I am doing something. I'm bringing the Babylonians to destroy you. So Habakkuk goes through all of this agony. How is he going to manage this? He's wrestling with the character of God. But then in the end, he begins to praise God because he begins to understand two attributes of God. Number one, his sovereignty and his justice, but also his care for his people. Now this ends up with Habakkuk's prayer. He says, at the end of the book, chapter 3, I hear my body trembles, my lips quiver at the sound. Rottenness enters into my bones. My legs tremble beneath me. So he's in fear. Though the fig tree should not blossom, nor fruit be on the vines, the produce of the olive fail, and the fields yield no food, the flocks be cut off from the fold, and there be no herd in the stalls, yet will I rejoice in the Lord. I will take joy in the God of my salvation. God is my strength. He makes my feet like the deer's. He makes me tread on high places. And I say to everyone who is listening, if you have a pen or pencil, jot this down. As long as you have a pulse, you still have a praise. And Habakkuk proves that. Now, in the year 1700s, there was a man by the name of William Cooper who struggled with suicide. He took the prayer of Habakkuk, and in his writing, sometimes a light surprises, this is what Habakkuk meant to him. Though vine nor fig tree neither, their wanted fruit should bear, though all the fields should wither, nor flocks nor herds be there. Yet God the same abiding, his praise shall tune my voice, for while in him confiding, I cannot but rejoice. So once again, my friend, if you have a pulse, you have a praise.
1: And in that context, and I want to punch this point right at the end, Dr. Lutzer, what you're describing is a resiliency of faith. And you must, as a pastor, look around and go, how much we need that right now. It doesn't feel like generally we as the church have great resilience of faith. It's like we're weak.
0: We sure are. And some of the reasons for this is the fact that many of us live in a country where there is prosperity. When you go to countries where there isn't, you find this kind of faith. But it's very difficult for us to trust God when everything under us falls apart.
1: And that's really the ultimate test. When it falls apart, can you maintain your connection to God?
0: Yes.
1: That is Paul when he wrote, in all things I will be content, in all circumstances. Not some, in all. And we seem not to be able to grasp

0: that for ourselves. And it's right there. Dr. Lutzer, this has been fantastic. I know people are being helped in understanding that relationship and their prayer life or lack thereof, attitude toward prayer. This has been great. Mm-hmm. Let's come back for a second day and cover more out of your great book, Why Doesn't God Answer My Prayers? Probably the number one question in the Christian and the non-Christian community. Can we do it?
1: We can.
0: Okay, let's do that. And if this is striking a chord with you, which we hope it is, I don't think really most people are satisfied in that prayer life. Get a copy of Dr. Lutzer's book directly from Focus on the Family. What's so good about supporting the ministry, we'll be able to send you the book to say thank you for being part of the ministry, and together we can help more people in their Christian journey to be stronger in Christ, better in their marriage, better as a parent, save a baby's life. Why not do that when you get a great resource from us?
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0: So pretty good investment.
2: 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I'm John Fuller, inviting you back next time as we continue the conversation about prayer with Dr. Erwin Lutzer, and once again, help you and your family thrive in Christ.
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6: There's a moment most of us dread when everything we've planned, everything we've built, everything we've wanted has to go. Not because we failed, but because God has a different idea. Chuck Swindoll has lived that moment more than once, and he'll tell you plainly, it was the hardest thing he ever did. Today on Insight for Living, Chuck opens the Bible to John 18. In this passage, Jesus asked a question that stopped a crowd cold. And it may just stop you cold, too. Chuck titled his message, The Cup That He Drank.
7: On the cross, he sealed my pardon, paid the debt, and made me free. Isn't it great to be at a place where someone else pays your debts? And it's a debt you could not and would not have ever been able to pay for yourself. An eternal debt against you and me because of our sin. And that is what makes the cross so significant. We don't worship the cross any more than we worship the Bible. These are magnificent messages that tell us of the one to worship. The cross where the sacrifice was made on our behalf, and the Bible that reveals the truth to us. Whatever was written in earlier times, writes Paul to the Romans, was written for our learning, that we through patience and comfort from the Scriptures might have hope, Romans 15:4. God's Word gives us hope. You'll find in your worship folder an outline. On the other side of the outline is a chart. We'll look at both later. Put that at Luke chapter 9, please. Just tuck it there in the crease of your Bible at Luke 9. And then turn to John 18. John 18 is a very moving account of the arrest of Jesus in the garden just after the Last Supper and just before the torture related to the cross, followed by, of course, his death as he hung there for us. John 18 is just in between those two segments in time. When Jesus had spoken these words, he went forth with his disciples over the ravine of the Kidron, where there was a garden into which he himself entered and his disciples. Now Judas also, who was betraying him, knew the place, for Jesus had often met there with his disciples. Judas then, having received the Roman cohort and officers from the chief priests and the Pharisees, came there with lanterns and torches and weapons. Jesus, therefore, knowing all the things that were coming upon him, went forth and said to them, "Whom do you seek?" They answered him, "Jesus the Nazarene." He said to them, "I am he." And Judas also, who was betraying him, was standing with them. When therefore he said to them, "I am he," they drew back and fell to the ground. Again therefore he asked them, "Whom do you seek?" And they said, "Jesus the Nazarene." Jesus answered, "I told you that I am he. If therefore you seek me, let these go their way, that the word might be fulfilled which he spoke, 'Of those whom thou hast given me, I lost not one.'" Simon Peter, therefore, having a sword, drew it and struck the high priest's slave and cut off his right ear. The slave's name was Malchus. Jesus, therefore, said to Peter, "Put the sword into the sheath. The cup which the Father has given me, shall I not drink it?"
6: 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Chuck titled today's message, "The Cup That He Drank."
7: When God wants to do an impossible task, he takes an impossible person and crushes him. You've heard me give you that quotation before. It isn't original with me. It has come from the teaching of the late Dr. Alan Redpath. When I was a first-year student at Dallas Seminary, Dr. Redpath came from Moody Memorial Church to bring a lectureship at our school. He'd come in for just a few days for really a mini-series where he chose to speak on Christ and especially on a dimension of the cross that, frankly, I'd never heard emphasized before. I've forgotten much of what Dr. Redpath taught, but a few lines like that one I will never forget. Let me repeat it. When God wants to do an impossible task, he takes an impossible person and crushes him. Now, at first, that sounds brutal, if not altogether cruel, until you understand that becoming like Christ is a very painful process. In fact, it takes a long time for many people to get really serious about their walk with Christ. And that lengthy period of time is marked by crushing experiences. Which brings me to another line that Dr. Redpath gave. The conversion of a soul is the miracle of a moment, but the making of a saint is the task of a lifetime. Think about that. I've come to see that nothing touches us that doesn't first pass through the hand of God, all the crushing notwithstanding. But this isn't about me. This is about what Christ is teaching us. Now, understand the word saint is used in the broad sense, not in the sense of a figure that stands in the wall there that is made out of stone or someone who's called a saint. We're talking about a disciple of Jesus. Coming to know Christ is, in a point of time, a decision made for the Savior where we receive the gift of eternal life by faith because of God's grace. And we come to Christ alone by faith alone. That's called conversion. It's the miracle of a moment. However, the process of becoming disciples is a journey, as Redpath calls it. It's the task of a lifetime. Turn, if you will, to Luke chapter 9 in your Bibles. And as you do, open your outline to the opposite side. Would you just turn it on the reverse side? Sometimes there's a chart that helps us see something a little more clearly. And I hope this simple horizontal chart will do that for you. Start at the far left and work your way to the right. On the left, you will see an example or illustrations of words used in the scriptures regarding those who do not know Jesus Christ. We are called in Romans 2:1, people without excuse. We are, or we were, enemies, Romans 5:10 tells us. We were dead in trespasses and sins, says the first verse of Ephesians 2. Furthermore, we are told he who does not have the Son does not have the life. A section out of 1 John chapter 5. All of this describes those who do not know the Savior, and we were all in that situation at one time in our existence. We were what the Scripture calls lost, unsaved, without hope, without a future with God. We were away from God. And then you will notice by grace through faith, and that is all set forth in the New Testament, we come through the cross of Christ, Romans 5:8, where God proves his love to us in that while we were yet sinners, Christ died for us, so we come through the cross to faith in Christ. Notice that is called, in today's terms, conversion. That's called being born anew or born from above. Conversion. This is the miracle of a moment. Now notice the arrow takes you into the circle that is on your right here, and it's a large circle where we enter into the family of God. We become believers in Christ. That is, in a moment of time, we trust in Jesus, and we become believers in Christ. Notice around that circle are words describing that event or that experience, that decision. We are justified by faith, delivered from darkness. We are protected by God's power, born of the Spirit. We are sealed in Christ. We become children of God, and on that list could go around that major circle. Let me say to all of you who know Christ, you are in that circle. You may not feel like it some days, and truth be told, we may not act like it some days, but we are in Christ, and because of that, we are in the family of God, and that is a sealed and secure position to be. You will never be out of Christ once you have been accepted into the family. Just as you will never have someone else's family blood flowing through your system, having been born into your family. No matter how you act, no matter how you feel, you will always bear the nature, the blood of your family heritage. The same in Christ, we are believers. Now look closer. Into the circle, there is a smaller group, and we put that in dotted lines because it is a process, it is a period of time we go through as we experience the beginning stages of discipleship, where we trust deeply in our Savior, where we are willing to give up our wills for His will, where we decide that the future is really in God's hands, not our own. Selfishness is thrown out the window, and in its place is a Christ-likeness that becomes the driving force of our lives. Let me add here, this is when the crushing takes place. It isn't crushing to come to know Christ. It becomes a crushing experience, a painful journey, as you learn and I learn to give up our wills for the Father's will. It is called, as Jesus put it, taking His cross and following Him. Now, let me give you, if I may, in simple terms, a definition of being a believer in Christ. A Christian is a person who is rightly related to God through faith in Jesus Christ. If you have come by faith to Jesus Christ, you are a Christian. You have taken the gift of eternal life. You have become a believer in Christ. Acts 16, verse 31, believe on the Lord Jesus Christ and you will be saved. 1 John 5, 11, God has given us eternal life and this life is in His Son. Listen to this. He who has the Son has the life. He who does not have the Son does not have the life. So we enter into this relationship with God through faith in His Son. However, it doesn't mean we become automatically a disciple. It doesn't mean that Christ is Lord over every phase of our lives or even many phases of our lives. That's a task of a lifetime. That's a journey that we must take faithfully and painfully as we grow and mature in Christ. I rejected the statement Redpath made when I was a first-year student at Dallas Seminary. I had known very little of crushing, to be frank about it. I thought that sounded very brutal. And then I came across Tozer's words, it's doubtful God can use anyone greatly till He's hurt him deeply. H-U-R-T. Not H-E-A-R-D, until He has hurt him deeply. Then I began to be crushed. And for whatever it's worth, you could say the same, I'm sure, my crushing continues to go on. The last couple of years of my life in ministry have been some of the most crushing of my entire Christian life. I have a friend who's close to me, and he said, I thought when you reach your age, the hard times stop and the good times enter. I said, well, I haven't gotten there yet, but I keep hoping. I don't think they ever come, not on this earth. Why? Because being transformed into the likeness of Christ is a painful journey. Now, what does becoming a disciple mean? It means becoming a close follower of Jesus Christ. It's a process. Listen to the process. When I denounce all lesser loyalties, I become a disciple of Christ when my love for Christ is greater than my love for my wife and for my children. I become a disciple of Christ when my goal is to please Him more than to please my parents or my parents' best wishes or someone else who has high expectations of me. It's the transfer of that drive. It includes the submission of my will to His will. It involves self-denial and unwillingness to pursue my own way and to go God's way to please Him. Now, you have your Bible open to Luke 9. I want you to look at verse 22 down through, we'll go down to verse 24. I know of no more clear and concise section of Scripture on discipleship in few words than Luke 9, 22 through 24. The Son of Man must suffer many things, be rejected by the elders and chief priests and scribes, be killed and be raised up on the third day. Look closely. He was saying to them all, remember last time we were together, I said context matters. Never, never pull verses out of context and make them walk on their own, so to speak. See them in the context. In the context, Jesus is with His own followers. He's with his men, the men he's chosen. And for a period of time, many, many, many months by now, he has been walking with them along life's journey, teaching them, training them, shaping them, mentoring them. Now he's alone with them, and he asks Peter the question, who do people say that I am? Or he asks all of them the question, and Peter answers, well, they say this, they say that, but we believe you're the Messiah, the Son of the living God. Verse 20, you're the Christ of God. The word Christ is the word that could be translated anointed one, often rendered Messiah. You are the Messiah of God. But he warned them, instructed them not to tell anyone. That's another subject. We won't go into it. Verse 22. Don't get hung up on 21. Let's go on. 22. He went on to say, the Son of Man must suffer many things. Do you read crushing in that? He should. The Son of Man must be crushed, which will include being rejected by the elders and chief priests and scribes. And in his case, it meant being killed and be raised up on the third day. Can you imagine those followers hearing that? Can you imagine Judas? The only reason he wanted to be a part of the band was to sort of be on that, well, special circle of people in the administration of the kingdom. I mean, his heart wasn't right. And he hears this man I've been following is going to die. I want him enthroned. I don't want him on a cross. And how disillusioned the others must have been. In fact, on one occasion, Peter says to Jesus, he rebukes him saying, don't say that. And Jesus' response to Peter was, you get behind me, Satan. You see, there was no loyalty like Christ's loyalty to the Father and the Father's will, not even his friendship with Peter. Now stay with the subject. The Son of Man must go through all of this and the glorious news, and we celebrate it every Easter. He must be raised on the third day. Verse 23, and he was saying to them all, so to all the people standing with him, all those men, if anyone wishes to come after me, let him deny himself, take up his cross daily, follow me. Stop right there. When you're reading the Bible and you come across statements like this that are pregnant with meaning, there are so many things that could be drawn from. Take your time, pause, and let your eyes graze over what you have just read. Notice it's a condition, if anyone. And I say that today, if any of you, if any of us, it's a choice. We have come into the circle, we are in the family, but if we wish to be in the inner circle of discipleship, those who have given up their own will for his, those who have determined not to guide their lives selfishly, but unselfishly, those who choose to be generous rather than hoarding, those who see the needs of others rather than focus on their own, that inner circle, I find three specific requirements. Notice them. Notice them. Let him deny himself. Now, for the next few minutes, as we analyze these three specifics, I want you to understand you're not going to read about these things in a Wall Street Journal. You're not going to see them in Newsweek magazine. Time will not come out next week extolling the virtues of denying yourself. Are you kidding? It's all about us. It's all about me. No, not for the disciple. The disciple is known as a self-denying person. That means to say no to yourself. That means to refuse what you want, but accept what your Father wants. It means to disown your own rights, to dethrone self and enthrone Christ. I'm going to give you a moment to picture it. Your heart is like a throne room, and sitting on the throne of your heart is either your Savior, Jesus Christ, or yourself. And you just look back over the last few days, and you'll see how far along you are in this lifetime task of becoming a disciple. Denying yourself. I'll specify that in a few minutes. I'll illustrate it. Second, take up his cross daily. He would add that, wouldn't he? Daily. Daily. But first, the cross. Last time we were together, we learned that it's a symbol of death. So obscene, it didn't even fit proper conversations around the table in a Roman home. It's a symbol of saying no to myself, putting to death my will. Spiritually speaking, the cross represents a deliberate decision to abandon one's own desires, preferences, and plans, and to live with the pain that that entails.
1: Denying yourself, taking up your cross daily. These aren't casual suggestions from a motivational speaker. They're the words of Jesus Christ himself, calling ordinary people to an extraordinary kind of life. Have you ever thought of yourself as a steward of the mysteries of God? Probably not, but it's a title that Paul assumed in the first century. Chuck?
7: I want you to sit with a phrase for just a moment. Six words from the Apostle Paul, writing to that ragged, carnal, deeply confused church in Corinth. Stewards of the mysteries of God. That's what Paul called himself. That's what he called the Corinthian leaders. And if you've trusted Christ, that's part of your calling too, to help steward the mysteries of God. Think about what that meant in Corinth. That city was a mess, sophisticated, worldly, impressed with itself, running every direction but the right one. And right in the middle of it, God planted a church and said, "You are the caretakers of my story." The gospel was brand new to the Gentiles. They were outsiders their whole lives, strangers to the promises, aliens to the covenant. And suddenly, the mystery was revealed, Jew and Gentile alike, whosoever will. The cross swings open for everyone, and from that moment on, the stewardship passed to us. Can you imagine anything more humbling? God didn't entrust this story to governments or institutions or people who had it all together. He entrusted it to us, ordinary people. That stewardship is not a burden. It's the greatest privilege I have ever known, and it's precisely why Insight for Living exists. Every broadcast is an act of stewardship. 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June 30th is almost here. 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Your gift keeps the story going for our generation, for the next one, boldly, together. It's the cross that we proclaim.
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10: Being around truth is not the same thing as being changed by it. A person can know the language, recognize the verses, sit through the message, and still keep God at arm's length. Familiarity can look a lot like faith, even when the heart is still resisting what God is saying. Jesus saw that up close. People listened to him, watched him, and still walked away unchanged. Not because he was hard to understand, because surrender asks for more than interest. It asks for trust. It is possible to admire Jesus without following him, to agree with what is right and still hold back the part of life he is trying to reach. But God does not call people closer just to leave them the same. He calls you to trust him, to let grace do more than visit the surface. So do not confuse being around the things of God with actually walking with him. Those are not the same thing. The Cornerstone, part of your mix, part of your life.
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13: American Family News, I'm Rusty Pugh. A devastating pair of powerful earthquakes hitting Venezuela overnight. Chanley Painter with the latest.
14: The acting Venezuelan president has declared a state of emergency after the strongest earthquakes in over a century hit back-to-back last night, killing dozens of people, injuring hundreds, and causing widespread destruction and devastation. According to the U.S. Geological Survey, a magnitude 7.2 quake struck roughly 100 miles west of Caracas, followed by a 7.5 magnitude tremor just a minute later. The Interior Minister saying the quake shook several states in the country, more than 20 aftershocks have been felt. The USGS also warning of high casualties and extensive damage as rescuers and first responders can be seen digging through the rubble, searching for survivors.
13: Secretary of State Marco Rubio meeting with the King of Bahrain amid ongoing peace talks with Iran. Trey Yinks reporting from Tel Aviv.
15: Technical talks between the United States and Iran are set to resume next week. According to the Pakistani Foreign Ministry, the current ceasefire is holding with a focus on the Strait of Hormuz and Iran's nuclear ambitions. As this moves forward, we know the president spoke on Wednesday about Operation Epic Fury.
16: And thanks to the power and skill of the United States Armed Forces, today Iran has no Navy, no Air Force, No anti-aircraft capacity.
15: The president's remarks come as America's top diplomat, Marco Rubio, is in the Middle East to meet with counterparts about the war and the next steps in efforts toward peace.
13: The State Department says Israel has pulled back from part of southern Lebanon, but Israeli and Lebanese officials say that's not true.
3: Iran insists that ending the fighting in Lebanon between Israel and Hezbollah is an essential part of the proposed peace deal with the United States. Israel's occupying part of the country to keep its citizens safe from Hezbollah attacks. A State Department official claimed in a significant demonstration of good faith, Israeli forces had withdrawn from part of its buffer zone in southern Lebanon. That's been swiftly contradicted by both sides. Israeli officials say there will be no withdrawal, and Lebanon's military says developments on the ground in recent days show the opposite of a pullback. Jonathan Savage, Fox News.
13: President Trump is calling on the DOJ to probe gas price gouging. Crude oil has dropped dramatically following the opening of the Strait of Hormuz, but you may be asking yourself, why haven't gas prices dropped? The price at the pump will go up sharply at the slightest rise in oil prices, but they don't come down when oil drops. And President Trump isn't happy about it.
17: It's Chevron, it's Shell, it's BP, it's a lot of them. The gasoline or the oil prices have come down so much, and we are not seeing anything at the pump by comparison to what it should be. We should be, in my opinion, at $2.25 right now at the pump, and we're higher than that. And we are doing a big investigation on it.
13: And finally, a federal court in Illinois is siding with a teacher who claimed racial discrimination.
18: Dr. Stacey DeMar is a drama teacher in the Evanston-Skokie School District who claims the district mandated segregated training groups for DEI training in the district. She also claimed that the staff was, quote, required to accept that white identity is inherently racist. She promptly sued the district, claiming that they were violating the Equal Protection Clause where schools could not treat students or staff differently due to the color of their skin. The district argued that due to Dr. DeMar being white, any claim of violating the Equal Protection Act was invalid. The court disagreed, saying that anybody regardless of skin color could be racially discriminated against. Her attorney and president of the SLF, Kimberly Herman, said that the district also has several policies in place that force staff to treat white and non-white kids differently, even when it comes to disciplining the children.
19: It's quite shocking. Most people don't even believe it until you read it and you see it on paper. But the district just needs to stop this business of segregating and discrimination and get back to teaching our kids.
18: Dr. DeMar is not seeking monetary damages, but the hopes of the SLF is a declaration from the court is made that the segregated training and racial affinity groups are unconstitutional.
19: That will send a warning to the rest of our K-12 schools and colleges throughout this country that they need to stop focusing on race and get back to teaching our kids.
18: I'm Caleb Castile.
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23: Hello, I'm Pastor Keith Sieber of New Beginning Baptist Church in Palm Coast, Florida. 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You can find out more information about us at our website, newbeginningbaptist.church. And also please check out our ministry website at faithfoundations.church. There you can find more resources that may be helpful to you. Now there comes a point in time in a Christian's life where we need to acknowledge the need for a decision. In our spiritual journey, there comes a time when we must acknowledge the necessity of making a decisive choice. This is not a matter to be taken lightly, nor is it a decision to be postponed. We must confront the reality that we cannot serve both God and ourselves and our personal priorities. We need to choose decisively to follow the Lord wholeheartedly. Joshua 24:15 says, "And if it seem evil unto you to serve the Lord, choose you this day whom you will serve, whether the gods which your fathers served that were on the other side of the flood, or the gods of the Amorites in whose land you dwell. But as for me and my house, we will serve the Lord." The challenge Joshua laid before the Israelites is timeless. We too must decide whom we will serve. Will we serve the Lord with unwavering dedication? Or will we be enticed by this world or unbiblical desires or priorities? The choice is clear, but it requires strength and determination. To make and maintain this crucial decision, we must seek strength from God. This is not a journey we can undertake in our own power. We need divine assistance to remain steadfast, especially in the face of trials and temptations. Daniel chapter 3, verses 15 to 18 says, "But if ye worship not, ye shall be cast the same hour into the midst of a burning fiery furnace. And who is that God that shall deliver you out of my hands? Shadrach, Meshach, and Abednego answered and said to the king, O Nebuchadnezzar, we are not careful to answer thee in this matter. If it be so, our God whom we serve is able to deliver us from the burning fiery furnace, and he will deliver us out of thine hand, O king, but if not, be it known unto thee, O king, that we will not serve thy gods, nor worship the golden image which thou hast set up." Shadrach, Meshach, and Abednego displayed remarkable faith and courage. They acknowledged the power of God to deliver them, but were prepared to face the furnace regardless of the outcome. Their commitment was unwavering, demonstrating the kind of resolve we must have in our own walk with the Lord. We need a willingness to sacrifice. Are you willing to sacrifice for the Lord? Are you ready to lay down everything for his sake? Are you willing to realign your life and your priorities to serve him properly? Are we willing to let go of things in our life to serve the Lord and our families properly? True discipleship involves a willingness to give up all that competes for our allegiance to God. Jesus Christ himself taught this principle. Luke 14:33. "So likewise, whosoever he be of you that forsaketh not all that he hath, he cannot be my disciple." We must be willing to forsake all. We need to be confident in our God, deciding to live for him without looking back. There are no regrets, only rewards for those who live for the Lord. We must live with purpose. We have only one life, one chance to make a difference for the Lord, one chance to make a difference for our families. Life is but a vapor that appears for a little time and then vanishes away. Do not waste the opportunity and time you have. You never know when it will be your last day on earth. Do not let another sun set until you have decided to get right with the Lord and dedicate your life to his service, and set and put in order the right biblical priorities in your life. And do not let another sun set until you've gotten right with anybody in your life where there's a division or there's something there that you need to get right. Get those things right, because you never know when it will be your last day on earth. James 4:14, "Whereas you know not what shall be on the morrow, for what is your life? It is even a vapor that appeareth for a little time and then vanisheth away."
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0: Toby Mack with Faithfully. You're listening to The Cornerstone. Good morning. It's Lucas joining you. Normally, this would be the chat with Christina and Lucas, but sadly, Christina is not able to join us today. And so it is just Lucas joining you. We got Eli Gable up next with Glory Bound. Stay tuned because we've got more music with a message on the way.
1: 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I jumped in and baptized my soul. The rushing waters healed me. I live because I drowned.

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0: This is Shauna on Johnny Erickson Tada Sharing Hope. I know you're going to love hearing Johnny share this touching story from China.
1: Our Wheels for the World teams have been delivering wheelchairs and Bibles in China for decades now. In this huge country of 1 billion, where over 100,000 face life with a disability. Take the story of Mr. Wang. He's had congenital ankylosis spondylitis since he was a boy. Now that is a convoluted syndrome, but basically it causes the bones and joints of his legs to gradually become fused and his spine to become rigid. His mother was his sole caregiver until she died when Mr. Wang was a young adult. Thankfully, his sister was able to take him in, but then she too passed away. At that point, loneliness began to overwhelm Mr. Wang. Scraping by on a small government stipend was hardly enough to survive in his small flat on the edge of town. He was desperately poor, but his greatest poverty was his loneliness. With no family, no help, and just a few neighbors who took pity on him, Mr. Wang felt like an outcast, and even with crutches, it was so hard to get around. He struggled against despair. If only I weren't disabled, he thought, then I could survive. But then, a local church who heard of his plight told our Wheels for the World team when they came to his little town. When he learned that he might be able to receive a wheelchair, one that really fit him, one that worked, a glimmer of hope flickered. It was beyond his wildest dreams. The Wheels for the World team actually came to his home and right away began measuring his legs and then spent time fitting a wheelchair to accommodate his unbending spine and legs. Through their efforts and a translator, he experienced tenderness, compassion, kindness, and his loneliness and despair began to ease. Within a few hours, he was fitted with a brand new wheelchair, and he was thrilled, especially when he was able to go outside in the sun for the first time in many years. Our therapist gave him a big hug and introduced him to the volunteers from the local church who told him about Jesus. Mr. Wang learned that he was not alone. He learned that God cared, that other Christians did too, and his heart was warmed and he received Christ as Savior. And now, 3 years later, several Christian women from the church regularly visit Mr. Wang in his small apartment. They clean his little kitchen and take care of all his laundry. Their love and care encourages Mr. Wang to grow in the knowledge of the Lord. And although he's still unable to make the trip to church, he opens his little apartment for worship services. Recently, when Johnny and friends did a follow-up visit, we were welcomed by his big smile. When we asked him about his favorite scripture, he referred to James and the importance of controlling the tongue. For no longer is this man embittered, no longer is he complaining about his lot in life. His tongue is no longer saying, "Woe is me." Rather, his tongue is filled with praise to God. He is no longer alone.
0: Listening friend, we hope you'll remember Mr. Wang in your prayers, and to inspire you, go to our radio page today at johnnyradio.org and see a photo of this remarkable man reading and studying his big black Bible. And while you're there, ask for your gift. It's called Bible Promises. Like Mr. Wang will tell you, God promises to never leave you and never forsake you. Remember, with Christ, you're never alone and there's always hope. God bless you, friend.
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Cade Thompson with That's What the Cross is For. You're listening to The Cornerstone, and this is the chat with Christina and Lucas normally, but Christina is not able to join us this morning, so it's just Lucas here with you on The Cornerstone. We've got Life Church Worship coming up right now with So Much. Stay tuned for the City Harmonic and more on the way as well.

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4: 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A long weekend here, a road trip there, kids in and out, schedules upside down. Days that start with a plan and somehow end with fast food and sunburn. And in the middle of all that movement, the Cornerstone stays put. Still here with words that steady people, truth that cuts through the noise, and encouragement for the days when somebody needs more than background music. They need peace. They need hope. They need a reminder that God has not stepped away just because life got loud. That kind of presence does not just happen. It is sustained by listeners who believe this matters. 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Because a voice pointing people back to Jesus still matters. So if this ministry has been a steady part of your life, this is a good time to help keep it strong for somebody else too. 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
1: 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For our heart rejoices in Him because we trust in His holy name. Let your loving kindness, O Lord, be upon us, according as we have hoped in you. That was Psalm 33, verses 20 through 22. 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

It's called Gospel Song by Rhett Walker, and you are listening to The Cornerstone. It's Lucas joining you this morning. Normally, this would be the chat, and Christina would be joining me, but she's not able to be here today, so it's just Lucas here on The Cornerstone. Hey, we got Paul Balazs, CeCe Winans, and more on the way. Keep it tuned right here. 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

0: Alfred North Whitehead said,
1: 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You're locked into the Cornerstone.
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0: Daytona Beach, believes in the ministry of the Cornerstone so much that she keeps the station on all day at her dental office. Dr. Robin wants to remind us that the Lord will provide for all our needs. And for those of us who are uneasy about going to the dentist, in Psalms 34:4, the Bible states that the Lord will deliver us from all our fears. Thank you, Dr. Robin and staff, for your partnership with the Cornerstone.
1: 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They make it look like a tree company wasn't there. Their motto, never fear, Flying Squirrel is here. Their number is 386-795-4241. And a big thank you to David and Amy.
2: The scripture says it is appointed unto man once to die, and after that the judgment. And so the Bible teaches that we are all headed toward death.
3: I know. At first, that seems like a lot to take in. Death can be a scary thing. But Billy Graham knew you don't have to be afraid of death.
2: If God is there, if Christ is there, you can walk through that door without fear, and you can know for sure that you're going to heaven. And people ask me, am I afraid to die? No, I'm looking forward to it because I know that I'm going into the presence of Christ. And if you are prepared to die, you're prepared to live.
3: Would you like to have that kind of peace of mind? We can help you with that at findpeacewithgod.net. 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We're the Billy Graham Evangelistic Association.

0: Is it hard for you to grasp the enormity of man's sin, to encompass its extent? Hello, I'm Chuck Swindoll. If you are a student of history, it really shouldn't be very hard. If you're a student of the social sciences, you'll start to understand. Our nature is sinful, and our thoughts and actions are the outworking of that blackness. Against that backdrop shines the love of Christ, the redeeming, cross-bought love of Christ. Like a jewel's brilliance is displayed on a black cloth, Jesus' love is best displayed against the blackness of sin and the filth of the flesh. You getting the picture?
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Band Reeves with If I Didn't Have You. This is the Cornerstone Music with a Message. Hey, it's Lucas joining you on your Thursday morning, and normally Christina would be with me and this would be the chat, but unfortunately she's not able to be here today, so it's just Lucas with you. We got my favorite coming up right now, one of my favorites. It's Chandler Moore, and it's called God, I'm Just Grateful.

0: 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But we've got the songs that offer hope as you ride out all the sudden unexpected storms of life. 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
1: Your Christian life is only as strong as your faith. 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

And there's Aaron Schuss with My Hope Is In You, and you're tuned in to The Cornerstone. Normally, this would be lunchtime with Lucas and John, but as John mentioned yesterday, he is on vacation today and tomorrow, so it's just Lucas joining you. Hey, we got some great worship songs coming up, like SEU Worship with What a God, but first, here's a fun one from We the Kingdom. It's called Rescue Me.

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2: This is Max McLean. 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Listen to the Bible from 1 John 4. Dear friends, since God so loved us, we also ought to love one another. No one has ever seen God, but if we love one another, God lives in us, and His love is made complete in us. We know that we live in Him and He in us because He has given us His Spirit. And we have seen and testified that the Father has sent His Son to be the Savior of the world. If anyone acknowledges that Jesus is the Son of God, God lives in him, and he in God. And so we know and rely on the love God has for us. From 1 John 4, listen to the Bible. It's great for the soul.
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0: American Family News, I'm Rusty Pugh. Rescue teams race today to the areas hardest hit by a pair of powerful earthquakes that rocked northern Venezuela. Last night's 7.2 and 7.5 magnitude earthquakes were among the strongest to strike Venezuela in more than a century and could be felt throughout the region. And officials say the death toll could be in the thousands as they discover bodies buried under rubble. Another Supreme Court ruling this morning dealing with immigration. Shannon Bream tells us how we read this one.
1: We read it as a win for the Trump administration, which has wanted to wipe out temporary protected status for more than a million people who are living here in this country. These cases centered on a number of Haitian and Syrian refugees who were here in the country. And basically what the court has said is that they can't challenge this decision by the Department of Homeland Security, by the administration, that they're the ones who get to make the assessment about whether they leave or not. I haven't read the whole thing, but they do get into some of the claims that by some of those who are advocating for the Haitian refugees, that there was some kind of racial animus. The court says they don't see evidence of that. So I'll keep reading, but it's another very fractured decision that seems to be a win for the Trump administration, which would be the second win for them on immigration. That earlier decision that we talked about that came out just a few minutes ago saying that if you get to the Mexico border, but you don't make it onto U.S. soil, you can't file an asylum claim.
0: As France bakes in a record-breaking heat wave, the mayor of Paris tells citizens to slow down.
2: Water sprinklers near the Eiffel Tower in Paris. Kids play in the spray to cool down, but according to American tourist Keegan Cronin, it's still not enough.
3: They're very uncomfortable because it's too hot. We're going to leave Paris early.
2: Parisians can't leave. They've got work to do and schools to go to. The mayor of the city is warning people to take it easy in the 100-degree heat with limited air conditioning. He says those aged 50 to 70 don't realise their health is at risk. Non-essential surgeries may be postponed as hospitals deal with heat-related complaints. Jonathan Savage, Fox News.
0: The Senate voting to reject a war powers resolution last night that would have limited President Trump's authority during the U.S.'s ongoing conflict with Iran. Louisiana Senator John Kennedy says he was relieved by the result of the vote. He also discussed his and other Republican senators' meetings with President Trump.
4: He came in smoking hot, and I'm not talking about his looks. I mean, put yourself in his position. He's negotiating with Iran, and all of a sudden, Congress, with Republicans' help, pulls the rug out from under.
0: As America approaches its 250th birthday, an AP NORC poll finds that only a third of our citizens believe the American dream still holds true today.
5: 34% of those surveyed said the American dream, that if you work hard, you'll get ahead, still holds true today. About half said it did at one time, but not anymore, and only 15% said that the concept was always a myth. Dr. Richard Land of Southern Evangelical Seminary says if you've done well, you believe it. If you haven't, you don't.
6: People's personal economic experience has a great impact on whether they think that the American dream still holds true or not.
5: Land says the poll shows it's getting harder for people to think they can improve their current circumstances. The dream part of the American dream is dormant. He says the left is playing that for all it's worth.
6: They've used race and ethnicity, the Marxists have, to drive the idea of having different standards for promotion and different standards for grades and different standards for this and that based upon prior racial prejudice. And it's to some degree has worked.
5: Americans are buying the propaganda, but Land says you don't have to buy into the doom. The American dream should be aspirational and rooted in rugged individualism.
6: The American dream is not just if you work hard, you can get ahead and you can do better than your parents did and you can improve your economic status. The American dream is you're free to be who you want to be, to live where you want to live, to do what you want to do.
5: I'm Steve Jordahl.
0: President Trump ripped into the U.S. oil sector yesterday, accusing oil majors of keeping gas prices high and prolonging the pain at the pump. Trump said consumers were being gouged, and he ordered the DOJ to investigate big oil companies for not bringing gas prices down fast enough. I'm Rusty Pugh.
7: Our Bible verse today is found in the Psalms. 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He is our help and our shield. 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Let your loving kindness, O Lord, be upon us, according as we have hoped in you. That was Psalm 33, verses 20 through 22. This is WJLU New Smyrna Beach and WJLH Flagler Beach.
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0: This is Bible Q&A with John MacArthur, author of the MacArthur New Testament Commentary Series. This is Denny Nugent, and we take you to James for today's question. Almost 500 years ago now, Martin Luther changed the course of church history, igniting a renewed, sharper focus on the gospel in Europe. In particular, he showed that justification is by grace alone, through faith alone, in Christ alone. Now, John, if Martin Luther was right about the gospel, and I know you believe he was, how do you interpret a passage like James 2:24, where it says, "A man is justified by works and not by faith alone"? Seems that verse is saying works do have a role in our salvation.
1: Works do not have a role in providing our salvation. They do have a very vital role in demonstrating our salvation. In other words, what James is saying is that in the eyes of those who look and view our life, a man is justified by works and not simply by faith alone. Faith is invisible. Faith cannot be seen. We know we are justified before God by grace alone through faith alone. But before men, in the face of the world, before believers and unbelievers, they can't see our faith, so justification is demonstrated by our works. This would be similar to Paul's words to the Ephesians, that you are saved by grace through faith unto good works, which God has before ordained that you should walk in them. Salvation is determined by faith alone, but it is demonstrated by faithfulness to obey God's will alone.
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And there is Unspoken with Walk With Me, and you are listening to The Cornerstone. Normally, this would be lunchtime with Lucas and John, but John is on vacation, so it's just Lucas joining you. And hey, it is that time. 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Again, 386-756-9094. The first caller will win a Walmart $50 gift card.

0: Worrying about the future and making plans for the future are two different things. Planning ahead is not the same as worrying.
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0: Jesus taught again and again and again in the Gospels the importance of planning ahead, the importance of counting the cost before you embark on a project, the importance of seeking the mind of God before you make future plans. The Bible calls that prudence. It's sensible to do. And Jesus therefore goes into tell us that it is very wise to plan ahead. In fact, not making plans and not wisely praying as you'll plan through is tempting God.
1: You can hear more challenging teaching from Dr. Youssef on Leading the Way or visit ltw.org.
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4: Our word for today comes from Ezekiel 39, verses 21 through 24. And I will set my glory among the nations, and all the nations shall see my judgment that I have executed, and my hand that I have laid on them. The house of Israel shall know that I am the Lord their God from that day forward. And the nations shall know that the house of Israel went into captivity for their iniquity, because they dealt so treacherously with me that I hid my face from them and gave them into the hand of their adversaries, and they fell by the sword. I dealt with them according to their uncleanness and their transgressions and hid my face from them. So what is behind God's actions? Does he act arbitrarily and without purpose? No, this prophetic message from Ezekiel, which is yet to be fulfilled, reveals the motives and the purpose. The sin of man and the glory of God. Our sin prompts his judgment, but it is for God's glory that he acts.
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5: The Bible is a book of history. This is Ken Ham, author of the eye-opening book Divided Nation, Cultures in Chaos and a Conflicted Church. This week, we've been looking at how teaching the Bible chronologically makes it come alive. It connects the dots and helps us understand the flow of biblical history. But we also need to connect the Bible with the world around us. As you teach God's Word, show how it connects with archaeology, geology, biology, and anthropology. People need to see that the Bible is not some storybook full of just moral truths. It's a book of history. It connects with real people, places, and events in history. And this unleashes a powerful truth. If we can trust what the Bible says about history, we can trust what it says about the gospel.
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3: Our Bible verse today is found in the Psalms. Our soul waits for the Lord. He is our help and our shield. For our heart rejoices in Him because we trust in His holy name. Let your loving kindness, O Lord, be upon us, according as we have hoped in you. That was Psalm 33, verses 20 through 22. 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

0: week later, two strangers shot him 7 times. Tongkom died in his wife Sangdara's arms. Pray for Sangdara and their children, and for the church in Laos that Tongkom gave his life to build.
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2: 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The Bible calls hope an anchor of the soul. Now, you don't put an anchor in a cloud bank. You think of it. Hope is an anchor of the soul. It is solid. And the word substance here, substance, something beneath us that we can stand upon. Where do you get this assurance, this bedrock assurance called hope? From the Word of God. God speaks.
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5: 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I'm Dr. James Dobson, and I'm thrilled that you've joined us.
6: Well, welcome to Family Talk, the broadcast division of the Dr. James Dobson Family Institute. I'm Roger Marsh. You know, it's hard to believe that a week from this Saturday, America will be celebrating her 250th anniversary. Benjamin Franklin was once asked, as he stepped out of the Constitutional Convention, what kind of governors the founders had created. His response is legendary. He said, "A republic, if you can keep it." Those 5 words carry a warning that rings just as urgently today as it did when he spoke them in 1787. Well, our guest today here on Dr. James Dobson's Family Talk is author Eric Metaxas. He believes that we are in the final moments of keeping that republic, and that most Americans literally have no idea how close to the edge we have come. His book on this topic is called If You Can Keep It, The Forgotten Promise of American Liberty. It's a compelling call to remember what made this nation possible in the first place. With our 250th anniversary just around the corner, let's revisit part one of his conversation with Dr. James Dobson on this most important topic right now here on Family Talk.
5: Today's topic is specifically designed for those folks who are concerned about what's happening to our beloved country. And it is steadily losing ground culturally and morally. I am deeply honored to have as our guest today Mr. Eric Metaxas. He has been with us, I think, 6 times, and there are very few men or women whom I admire more. He's the author of the book Bonhoeffer. He's written other highly acclaimed works. His book is what we want to talk about today, and it's titled, If You Can Keep It, and we'll explain what that means in a minute. Eric, I'm so glad you came.
7: I'm the one who's honored, thrilled to be here, just thrilled. Thank you for having me.
5: The subtitle of your book reads, The Forgotten Promise of American Liberty. Is that really true? Have we forgotten
7: There's no question. There is no question. I have to tell you, you're older than I am, so you don't realize that my generation and younger have really not been taught the basics. And when I say the basics, I mean the fundamentals without which you can hardly say you're an American. If America is an idea, we're not an ethnic group, we're an idea of self-government, an idea of ordered liberty. These are things that were passed on from generation to generation. People understood that these were not optional. Everyone had to understand this and buy into it. Otherwise, there is no America. Well, since I

0: was a kid, this has really not been passed on, certainly not been passed on in the universities. And so we have forgotten things that once you realize what you have forgotten, it's embarrassing. I was embarrassed because I've only learned these things in recent years to really understand these things. And so the title of the book, as you know, If You Can Keep It, was those are the words from the lips of the great Benjamin Franklin. He was exiting the convention where they had just put together the Constitution, and I'll get into this later. But a woman said to him, Dr. Franklin, what have you given us, a monarchy or a republic? And now, to think that the average person was really wondering, what are they doing in that room? Because they were creating the government that has, you know, blessed us and millions beyond these shores for hundreds of years. So this woman says, what have you given us, a monarchy or a republic? They really thought in that day, monarchy as far as the eye could see. So they sort of assumed maybe they've figured out that we need some kind of a gentle monarchy. Well, Franklin looks at the woman and he says, these are famous words. He says, a republic, madam, if you can keep it. And those words, they're haunting because you realize we have not been keeping it, I would say, the last 40 years. Since the 60s and 70s, we have not been keeping the republic. We don't even think about what that means. And if it's like keeping a garden, we've let it go to seed. And I really believe we're in the last moments of having an opportunity to do what we must do. Otherwise, we will lose this great nation.
1: Benjamin Franklin was acknowledging with that answer to the lady that liberty is fragile.
0: Oh.
1: It's not the natural state of mankind.
0: You're giving my speech. You know this better than I do, and you've known this forever. But this is what I'm talking about wherever I go, is that unless you appreciate what you have, you cannot possibly be grateful for it, and you cannot possibly live out what you're meant to live out. What we have is utterly abnormal. It is a gift from God. And every gift from God, as we know, it's not meant to be squandered. It's not meant to be taken for granted. It's a holy, it's a sacred gift. And we have used this gift to bless the world for generations. In the last 40 or so years, we've forgotten what we have, and we have not understood what you just said, the incredible fragility of this exquisite thing.
1: I right in saying that it had never been tried? Self-government had never been tried.
0: Oh, I say that in the book, and I say that, I mean, here's the problem with being blessed is that you're so blessed, you take it for granted. You don't realize what it would be like not to have this.
1: Especially when the schools never tell you.
0: Well, that's the thing is that for 40 or so years, we have utterly failed to pass this on. And I'm proof of it because it's only in the last number of years that I have fully understood these things.
1: Eric, do you really mean that? Unfortunately, did not know this till a few years ago?
0: Well, I would say most of it I didn't know.
1: I'm older than you. Yeah. I grew up in the public schools where this was hammered into
0: us. That's the point. It needs to be hammered into us because this is extremely important. It's no different if you're going to fly a jet and somebody doesn't bother to tell you, you know, what the controls do. I mean, what we have is the most extraordinary thing that's ever been created by man. It's an engine of liberty that not only has, I would say, miraculously lasted for over two centuries, but it has done what it was intended to do, is to spread liberty beyond our shores. There are nations all over the world today because of the United States of America. They have various forms of liberty. They talk about religious freedom. They believe in the free market. This is because God used this nation, just as when he used Israel. And I'm not comparing us to Israel in that sense, but the point is when God chooses you, it's to be a blessing beyond yourself, right? We are blessed to be a blessing. So around the world, people have benefited because we have been used by God to spread these ideas. And if we, who were chosen by God to have this blessing, to bless others beyond our shores, if we forget what we have, it's horrific. It's absolutely horrific. And we have definitely forgotten about this.
1: Define what liberty really is and freedom. I mean, does that mean that you can do anything you want at any time?
0: It's funny. I just posted something on a hilarious thing from, what was that movie? I don't know if it was Easy Rider or some other movie with Peter Fonda. And somebody says to him, and what would you like to do, young man? He goes, well, we want to be free to do what we want. You know, in other words, it's the classic 60s definition of freedom as license. It's wrong, right? Freedom is not freedom to do whatever you like. It's freedom to do what is right. And so the founders created this, I would say, almost miraculous thing in the Constitution And I write in the book about the creation of the Constitution, how many who were there themselves believed it was God's hand that allowed them to create this because it was so difficult for the 13 colonies to figure it out. And Benjamin Franklin exhorted them to pray. Imagine Benjamin Franklin. We think of him as secular. He exhorted them to pray. So they come up with this thing that allows us to have freedom in the true sense of freedom. Freedom means that I am free to worship God as I see fit, that no one can tell me, no government will tell me what my conscience can tell me. No government will tell me whether to worship God, how to worship God. That's really at the heart of it, is to respect the dignity of human beings and to say that you have the freedom to choose. That's one idea. But then the idea of democracy, of self-government, not in the history of the world had this ever existed. People always talk about Greece, right? Greece invented democracy. Well, I'm Greek, and I'm the proudest Greek there is. All Greeks are proud of being Greek. But you cannot compare, and of course I write about this in the book, because you cannot compare the city-states of Greece, you know, a few centuries before Christ. These were tiny city-states, and they didn't have anything that compares with our freedoms here and with our liberty and democracy. In 1776, you have a bunch of guys getting together and saying that we're going to take this idea of self-government to the extreme, and we're going to create an entire nation, not a little city-state, but an entire nation from Maine to Georgia, and the people will govern themselves. Now, imagine if this had never been done in the history of the world, how did they think they could pull this off? The nutshell version is that they knew without God, this was not possible. Every one of the founders, we're not just talking about a couple of religious founders, every one of the founders, Jefferson, Franklin, they all understood that without God, this will not, indeed cannot work. Now, that is our history. People don't need to like it, but they need to know it is true.
1: Let me interrupt to ask you, why wouldn't the people of the world for millennia want freedom?
0: It's not that they didn't want freedom. It's not that they didn't want freedom. It's that they didn't know how to pull it off. Since the beginning of time, people have been governed by others. That's just the way it's been. And basically, if somebody says, well, we'd like to change that, well, they'll overthrow their ruler if they have the power, and then they will govern, and then they will govern those beneath them. In other words, you're always going to have rulers. So the question is the ruler benevolent, or is it a despot and a tyrant? But the idea of people somehow being able to govern themselves, it was just a foreign concept. It had never existed in the history of the world. And so it's a number of things that come together that allowed the founders to see the possibility of this. But it is a wild – it's such a wild idea. We have to see the wildness of it. I guess the issue is this, that what I was amazed by in the course of the last number of years is things that I came to learn that had never hit me before. The idea of self-government, for example, freedom requires virtue. Every one of the founders understood this. And I thought, why have I never thought this before? And I've never heard this before. And it makes perfect sense. If you're going to allow people to govern themselves, you have to trust that they're going to be basically virtuous, because it means that they don't need somebody at gunpoint saying you can't steal. They choose not to steal because they believe stealing is wrong. And it kind of hit me. I thought, this is an idea which is so central to our freedoms, but it's never mentioned because we don't talk about things like virtue, right? So Os Guinness explained, he calls it the golden triangle of freedom. He says that freedom requires virtue. Virtue, of course, requires faith. Why would you be virtuous? You have a faith that says, I want to do what is right. I want to treat people fairly. That kind of virtue generally arises out of faith. But then in turn, faith cannot truly exist unless you have freedom. If faith is coerced, if the government says, you know, you must go to this church or you must, then it's not real faith. So Os Guinness called it the golden triangle of freedom. Freedom requires virtue. Virtue requires faith, and faith requires freedom. And I remember hearing this and thinking, this is utterly true. I mean, it makes absolutely perfect sense. And all the founders understood it. And I have never heard this in my life.
1: You know, I did hear it from my father. He was such a bright man. And such a godly man, and he studied the scriptures, and he was a minister, and I just had almost a reverence for him. And on this point, he said a number of times to me that democracy, or a representative form of government, is the worst form of government if the people do not prefer good. virtue.
0: That's exactly
1: and
0: correct.
1: And he said, if there is not an inner sense that's of it. Right and wrong, then there's no stopping him.
0: Well, because
1: that's an actual quote from him. There's
0: well, they'll
1: no
0: elect a Hitler.
1: Them.
0: Well, see, yeah. Previous generations, as I say, I'm not surprised that your father understood this or that you learned it from your father. But since I have grown up, this has not been taught. And this is something that all of the founders wrote about. And they knew that there's not a chance this can work without this. I mean, they didn't even consider the idea that this could work without virtue and faith. And we have lost that, as you know, in the last 40 or so years. And that's what gave me the urgency to write this book. I said, we are at the edge of a cliff. We have come here slowly. We haven't noticed it. But if we do not wake up the people of this nation, and I mean all the people, I don't just mean the Christians or the conservatives, I mean most people in America will get this. When they hear it, they will get it. So this is a book you can give to your neighbor. It's not just for Christians or conservatives. But the ideas, of course, are for every single American. And we had generations where every American bought into this. It wasn't just a little group of people, but we have not taught this. And that's why you can hear the urgency. I feel like this is the last exit before the toll. We have to understand these principles and the stories of Nathan Hale and George Washington. We have to retell these stories, not just to kids, but also to the adults who've missed
1: it. Last time you were here, you talked about heroes and why it's so important to have heroes. We don't have any heroes anymore.
0: Well, see, that's the thing is like in schools, you know, you think about in previous generations, they say you can grow up to be like George Washington. You can grow up to be like Abraham Lincoln. We would aspire to be like these leaders who've sacrificed and gone before. If you don't know those stories, you can't aspire to be like them. And I'm convinced that any people, not just America, but any people that is a people, you need to know your stories and your myths and your, you know, you've got to, we should all know the story of Paul Revere and the poem by Henry Wadsworth Longfellow. We should all know the story of Washington at Valley Forge.
1: Tell me why we should remember Paul Revere.
0: Well, I tell you, it was. I have a chapter on the poem in the book because I was so touched by this poem. It just got to me. My daughter was maybe 7, and I bought this tiny model of the house of Paul Revere, like a paper model to get at a Dover book catalog. And I started thinking about Paul Revere and about that poem. You know, we've all heard Listen, my children, and you shall hear. It's in the background. We've all sort of heard it. And I looked up the poem, and I read the poem, and I was so moved. I thought, how is it possible that I could live this long and this poem has passed me by? Because, you know, you hear a word or a line or two, but the rest of it I didn't know. My daughter memorized it precociously at age 7 or 8. I memorized it with her. I had a tougher time.
1: Let me start it. It was, "Listen, my children, and you shall hear of the midnight ride of Paul Revere."
0: On the 18th of April in 75, hardly a man is now alive who remembers that famous day and year. It goes on and on. The lines are so beautiful. And it brought tears to my eyes. The patriotism, right near the end of the poem, and again, of course, I read about this in the book, but there's a line about a man asleep in his bed who at the bridge would be first to fall, felled by a British musket ball. And you realize that this is real. This happened. In 1860, when Henry Wadsworth Longfellow wrote this poem, there were men who were alive who remembered this. This was not a myth. And he brings you back and that you're there and looking at the man sleeping in his bed, realizing that he's going to get up and he's going to go out to the bridge and he will die. And people died and they lived for this idea of freedom, but we've completely forgotten about this. And now imagine if Longfellow was writing about this in 1860, he did it. And I write about this because I learned about this, that he did this specifically. He wrote this poem to wake up Americans in 1860, just as I'm trying to wake up Americans now. Yeah. He said, we are facing the Civil War. He could see it coming. And he said, we need to remember what went before, what happened in 1775. And we need to. So the story of Paul Revere, he creates this myth. Of course, it's true. There are a couple of factual places where he played with it, but it's basically not significant. And it's this beautiful poem to rouse the patriotism in our hearts, you know. But imagine if he needed to do that in 1860 to face what was coming, how much more do we need to do this today to remember these stories so that we will understand what is at stake and understand, by the way, that you and I and everyone listening, we have a role to play. We must step up and do what is necessary. We've got to fight just as the Patriots fought then. And I don't just mean with muskets. I mean that we are the people. We are the government. And I really feel that Longfellow, in his poem, he's trying to get people to say, you must be the people. You've got to step up now. We have we're facing a crisis. And I think today we're facing a crisis as every bit as real as the crisis we face at the Revolution or the crisis we face at the Civil War, that we could lose this entire nation forever unless people step up.
1: And the people had a passion for liberty and freedom. It really came out of religious liberty. And
0: no question.
1: How much they valued their relationship with the Lord and nobody telling them what they could do and could not do or what they could believe. Shirley and I enjoy watching old black and white movies, and I record a lot of them. It's amazing how often the word liberty or freedom comes up in those old films. And that was, 1935.
0: That's the point, is that it used to be part of the culture.
1: Yeah.
0: And we have forgotten this. Some people have turned against it, but mostly we've just forgotten it. In the book, I write about the movie Mr. Smith Goes to Washington. And I say, this is one of the greatest films made ever. Every American needs to watch that film. It is just so beautiful. Mm-hmm. And as you say, films used to touch on this stuff. The culture was in tune with these ideas. But as I say, the title of the book is The Forgotten Promise of American Liberty. Since I've been a kid, we have forgotten this. We don't teach it in school. It's not in style to be patriotic. And I write about that we better understand the duty we have to love our country and even what that means. It doesn't mean an unthinking love, but to love what God has blessed us with.
1: Well, we're talking to Eric Metaxas, one of the finest authors in this country, and I don't say that glibly. I have great respect for this man, for what he believes, what he says when he speaks. There's wisdom that comes out of his voice. You've heard it today. And his book is a must read. It's If You Can Keep It. And it came out of that conversation between Benjamin Franklin and a woman. She asked him a question. Repeat it for those
0: who said, yeah, she said, Dr. Franklin, what have you given us, a monarchy or a republic?
1: And he said— And that was the moment when he was coming out of Constitution Hall.
0: They had just created the Constitution, and everybody wants to know, what is it? What have you done in there? So she says, what have you given us, a monarchy or a republic? And he shot back, a republic, madam, if you can keep it. And he knew, and all of the founders knew, that this is so fragile, it is possible the people won't keep it. If they keep it, it will be glorious and it will be historic. And if they don't keep it, it will not work. It cannot work by itself.
1: And from that time to this, more than 1 million men have died defending it. Well, I think 1.2 million. I just saw this figure.
0: Well,
1: wars down through
0: exactly.
1: the decades.
0: And I would say that most of them knew what they were dying for. This was not just dying for my tribe. This is something that goes beyond our tribe. It's a beautiful, noble idea. It is meant for the world. It's not just meant for us. And it is sacred because when God gives you something like this, you're blessed to be a blessing. We've been a blessing to the world, and we will cease to be a blessing to the world. And we are ceasing now to be a blessing to the world because we have forgotten this. So we need to remember it ASAP.
1: Outstanding job. I do hope our listeners we'll get copies of this book and share it, to pass it on. We're going to talk about it some more. Eric has offered to be with us for another day. So next time we're going to pick up right here. Eric, thank you for what you do, for your love for the Lord, for your love for the family, for your love for liberty. And that's what led you to write this book.
0: Amen.
2: A Republic. If you can keep it. Benjamin Franklin spoke those words nearly 250 years ago. 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Be sure to join us again next time for part two of this powerful conversation featuring Dr. James Dobson and his guest, Eric Metaxas. They will explore how George Whitefield's preaching laid the spiritual foundation for American liberty and what the golden triangle of freedom means today for our nation. That's coming up next time right here on the next edition of Dr. James Dobson's Family Talk, the voice you trust for the family you love. This has been a presentation of the Dr. James Dobson Family Institute. This is Roger Marsh. Since 2010, the Dr. James Dobson Family Institute has been standing firm on these three pillars: faith, family, and freedom. 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
11: So I want to say to everyone today, bring your doubts to God. 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
10: Dr. Erwin Lutzer is with us today on Focus on the Family with Jim Daly. I'm John Fuller, and today we're going to be diving into a topic that every believer wrestles with at some point, and that is prayer. Stay with us for some great biblical insights and heart on this topic.
12: Jen, frequently Christians and non-Christians will explore prayer. They'll ask themselves, why do we do it? Does it really matter? Is God really there? Does he hear it? Does he answer? And we're going to explore those tension points. And, you know, sometimes there's non-tension points as well. I remember playing football in high school, didn't know whether I wanted to do college ball. I got scholarship offers. And I knelt down and prayed in that visiting locker room at Big Bear, California. Said, Lord, if you don't want me to play college ball, break a bone today, but don't let it hurt. Third quarter of that game, my collarbone got snapped in half. It didn't hurt. I went, okay, I'm going to take that as an answer to prayer as a 17-year-old boy. And, you know, that was just the Lord's way of saying, I heard you. I'm with you. You want an answer? Here it is. So that was a very direct answer to prayer that I received.
10: Yeah.
12: Sometimes it's going to happen like that. Sometimes it won't. And we want to help you think about why today with a very special guest.
10: Yeah, yeah. And I've got friends right now who are dealing with really deep difficulties in life, and God doesn't seem to be answering the way they want or right away. And we're going to be talking about those kinds of circumstances as well. Dr. Erwin Lutzer is a theologian and pastor emeritus of the Moody Church in Chicago. He served there for 36 years as senior pastor. He's on three radio programs with 1,000 different outlets in the U.S. and internationally and online, and he's authored more than 70 books. We're so pleased to have him here to talk about this one called Why Doesn't God Answer My Prayers? A Biblical Guide to God's Hidden Purposes.
12: Dr. Lutzer, welcome back. It's always good to have you here.
13: So glad to be with you today, Jim, and we're going to be talking about a topic, as you introduced it,
12: namely, why doesn't God answer our prayers? Now, I'm sure that this is your experience, it's been mine, where so many people deconstruct from the Christian faith because they pray something, they're in desperation, God doesn't seem to answer, and so they say, to quote the words of one man, God isn't worth a nickel to me. So we're going to help people to understand that God has hidden purposes, and we're going to use some biblical examples to help them to process, as all of us need to, the whole issue of unanswered prayer.
13: Yeah, and that statement, I mean, on the one hand, that reality is good that people can express that, and you can express it to the Lord. He's big enough to hear your concerns and your complaints, but far better to figure this out so that your expectations don't lead to a disconnection, right? That you think, why doesn't God answer my prayer or every prayer, etc.? You had an acquaintance who didn't want to attend a prayer meeting, so I'm assuming that person was a Christian who was afraid that God wouldn't answer his prayer.
12: Well, they prayed for their pastor. They had an all-night prayer meeting, and this woman said, if God didn't answer all those prayers, I'm leaving Christianity. Now, she is a Christian, and she'll probably come back, but the deep disappointment in God, which is what we're going to be talking about, is everywhere. And so, for example, when it comes to healing, and we can talk about that, about the fact that people frequently pray that they will be healed, as the example is that I've just given, and God doesn't come through. And so they are deeply disappointed, and oftentimes it erodes their faith, and they stop praying about anything.
13: Well, let's build the framework here. What or how would you describe the purpose of prayer?
12: That's an excellent question. The purpose of prayer is to get us beyond our requests to fellowship with God. And that's one of the mistakes that is often made. You know, we treat God like a slot machine. You know, I need this, I need that. Mm-hmm. But ultimately, why is it that we have so many needs? The answer is to bring us into God's presence and to help us all to understand that we have a greater need for God and His presence than we do the answers to our prayers.
13: Let me ask you this, Dr. Lutzer, because, you know, you go back 2,000 years and what the early Christians were dealing with, so many creature comforts that didn't exist, indoor plumbing, just simple things. And it seems to me that, you know, most of those prayers were around physical need. You know, people couldn't walk, people couldn't see, people couldn't hear. And the Lord, along with the disciples and those around him, were able to pray for people. And, you know, obviously the book of Acts is full of stories where people were made whole. In today's environment, it feels like, you know, the needs are met, but we have a certain self-orientation. You mentioned it as a slot machine. So we're just playing this kind of thing with the Lord where we want more or better or something that brings us greater comfort. And that's not the healthiest place spiritually to be, I wouldn't think.
12: And in the book of Acts, of course, these miracles occurred because they were done by the apostles. Later on throughout church history, you don't see the same miracles. But in answer to your question, Jim, many people treat prayer like they do an oxygen mask on an airplane.
13: Mm.
12: Now, when we flew here from Chicago, we didn't need the oxygen mask for which
13: good.
12: We were grateful, but we were glad that it was there. And many people say, well, now we're in trouble. Now we need God. Yes, you do. But actually, it's deeper than that. You have to understand that your fellowship with God has to continue despite the disappointment. People can spill out their hurt before God. God can take it. It's oftentimes at the end of our rope when we tell God what we think of Him and do it reverently, hopefully, that God begins to pour grace into our souls and we experience His presence.
13: Yeah, and that's so good to remember. And I think that point of relationship is the key. I mean, we're created for relationship. So the evidence of that prayer life is to be in relationship with God. And we're going to get into so much of that. How can we embrace the mystery of prayer? I mean, prayer is rather a mystery. I mean, yes, sometimes, no, often. What is the mystery of prayer?
14: I'm thinking of the early apostles and those who suffered for their faith. I'm sure that before they were burned at the stake or they were taken and crucified as Peter was, they were probably praying for deliverance. But here's the key. There's a difference between asking God for specific things and committing ourselves to God. I believe that there are many people who are listening right now who are going to find a change in their lives when they finally give their requests to God and commit those requests to God, not demanding a certain answer, but being willing to receive whatever He gives them. Mm. And that's an important lesson for us to learn. So they didn't always get the answer to their prayers either.
13: Yeah.
14: And we have to understand, none of us can comprehend the mystery that you referred to, because back behind God, so to speak, He's working things that we don't see, and that's where faith comes in.
13: Right.
14: So I want to say to everyone today, bring your doubts to God. You know, you have questions, you have doubts, you have mysteries. Bring it to God. It's not wrong to doubt if you're an honest doubter. Now, dishonest doubters, that's a different thing.
13: Yeah. But in that, the end of that is critically important, that God's purposes may not be known to us. He
14: exactly.
13: had a purpose for John.
14: Oh, and Jim, we're going to be giving some illustrations of that.
10: And before you move on, what was Jesus' assurance to John there in the prison cell? What did He send back as a message?
14: Well, He sent back a message about the fact that miracles were being done. And then Jesus said, "Blessed are those who are not offended because of Me." If I could give a very contemporary response to that, it would be, "Blessed are those who are not upset with the way I run my business."
13: The way I run the shop.
14: Mm-hmm. Yes.
13: I mean, that's funny, but accurate. And wow. I think that's the whole point. You know, again, so much of this life mirrors what God's trying to teach us in a spiritual context. So you have marriage. What's the biggest issue in marriage typically? Expectations that are unmet. What I expect of my spouse. And then you spend a lifetime better understanding what the relationship should be. It is exactly the same thing with our relationship with the Lord. What are our expectations and what should be the proper healthy expectations of our relationship with the Lord?
14: Blessed are those who have no reason to believe, that's visible, but yet they keep believing. That is indeed the height of faith.
13: Mm-hmm. And that's every one of us that have proclaimed Christ are in that category in this century. I mean, we have to look back 2,000 years when He walked and say, "Okay, I believe. I believe He's the Messiah. I believe He did everything He said. I believe the Word of God is true and right." So let me ask you this. You had a great story in the book about a man you called Ted who wrote a letter about his unanswered prayers. Share that story about Ted.
14: This is so critical to many people listening. Ted was listening to a Word of Faith evangelist who said that if you believe God, He'll give you money. That's the essence of it. And there are many who teach that thing. So Ted tried it. He's a believer. He's in prison. But he's trusting God both for health, because he had some health issues, and for money. And none of it came to pass. Mm. So he writes and says, "What's wrong?" Well, of course I answered, but here's the point. I want to speak about healing, since that's oftentimes a pressure point for people. Is healing in the atonement? Yes, of course. Jesus died for us, body, soul, and spirit. But we don't get our complete inheritance in this life. Jesus also came to abolish death. And that hasn't happened. So yes, there's physical healing that we shall receive, but we can't insist on it now. Even faith healers who teach that you can have whatever you want if you have faith, they end up dying. And so what we need to do is to understand that you can name it, but you can't always claim it.
13: Yeah. You know, and I appreciate that. One of the things that can be complicating for a non-believer or a new believer, and probably some mature believers, is this idea of God's omniscience. He knows. He knows the day we're going to die. He knows the number of hairs on our head. I mean, that's pretty profound. The point is, he knows everything. That's what that scripture is trying to say, in my opinion. But in that context, if he already knows everything in that way, again, prayer, is prayer really there to move him? Or
14: Jim, let's go back to Jesus and the Sermon on the Mount. Jesus says this, "When you pray, don't use repetition like the heathen do, for your Father knows in advance what you need." And then what's the next thing out of his mouth? "When you pray, pray thus, Our Father who art in heaven," and you end up with, you know, "Give us this day our daily bread." So Jesus acknowledged both. On the one hand, God knows exactly what we need. On the other hand, we're to ask for it, yeah. And we have to embrace that mystery.
10: Well, we're talking about the essence of the Christian walk and what it means to fellowship with God in prayer, and the mysteriousness of God's nature and this whole process of prayer. Get a copy of this terrific resource from Dr. Erwin Lutzer. It covers so much about prayer. The title is "Why Doesn't God Answer My Prayers?" And you or someone you know needs this book. We have it here at the ministry, and you'll find the link to get your copy of this book at focusonthefamily.com/broadcast. And we've really centered on kind of individual prayers, but there's an element of corporate prayer that I think a lot of us don't experience because many in the Christian community are just kind of going solo. So how important is that and why?
14: Why should we pray with one another? It's so important that we not only individually connect with God, but even as a corporate group, as a church. Why? What God wants to do is to help us to understand, number one, we can't face life alone. It should be done in the company of other believers as we run the race of life. We run together. The other thing is, it's so important for us to understand that we need the support of other believers in the midst of our distress. Now, we can't get into the whole story right here, but John, do you remember Jesus in Gethsemane said to Peter, James, and John, "Come and watch with me." Now they blew it because they slept. But the point is, even Jesus said, "I need people around me." I remember a woman who was divorced and her husband actually kidnapped the child, a terrible situation. And she said, "I'm praying about it." I said, "Do you have other believers to pray with you?" She said, "No, I don't." I said, "You have to have that. You have to have people who sympathize with you, people who believe along with you, because we are, after all, one body." So that's why I think corporate prayer is so important. And one of my burdens, actually, as a pastor, is to know the number of churches that no longer have prayer meetings. And I think that's a tragedy.
13: Yeah, so much so. Let's talk about the benefits of prayer, that personal transformation that takes place when we pray. You know, so often we're coaching those around us. We do that here at Focus. Here's how, when you're in the heat of a battle in your marriage, here's how to back up, take a deep breath, kind of de-escalate, and approach the problem a little more godly, and you'll have a better outcome. I think prayer is just like that. When you come into prayer, and as we lay those burdens on the Lord, we share our burdens with God, something does change our heart and our attitude. What is that change?
14: Jim, this is so critical. We must recognize that oftentimes people who pray, "Lord, help me," should be praying, "Lord, transform me."
13: Mm.
14: And they are willing to pray for the Lord's help, but not for his transformation. The best example of this comes from the book of James. James says, "You pray and you receive not because you ask amiss," I think I'm quoting the King James here, "that you might consume it on your own lusts." Now, James goes on and tells us exactly how to pray. He says, "Submit yourselves to God." In other words, you're not going to tell God what to do, but you do give him the desires of your heart. "Submit yourselves to God. Resist the devil, because he's going to want to come after you and destroy mm-hmm. your prayer life. And then it says, humble yourselves in the presence of the Lord, and he will raise you up. Draw near to God, and he will draw near to you. So here's what I want to emphasize. It is not simply asking God for help. Every time we come, we should say, Lord, what is it that you want me to change? What are you trying to say to me? Because after all, prayer brings about transformation.
13: That's so good. I mean, it's a posture, an emotional yes. and spiritual posture before the Lord. Asking God questions is a good place to go. He is the creator of the universe.
14: Yeah.
13: Right.
14: Yes.
13: I mean, we talk about standing in front of or being in a meeting with the richest man in the world, Elon Musk. What would you ask him? Okay, let's go up a few notches. The creator of the universe. Yeah. What are the questions that you have for him?
14: And I believe that we honor God in our worship, even though there's a great deal of mystery. You know, as an older man, I spend a great deal of time contemplating God. I can't get my mind around the eternality of God, but I meditate and contemplate anyway because I believe that that exalts the Lord. And while I'm on the topic, every morning I recite the same verses. I will bless the Lord at all times. His praise shall continually be in my mouth. That's the way I begin. So no matter what's going on around me, and sometimes it's good, sometimes I don't see it as being good, but I accept it. And I want to bless God anyway.
13: You know what's critical in there, Erwin, and I want to highlight this, that attitude is all the difference. That's the point. If you're in a bad spot and you're cursing the Lord, and that can be without language, that's more like, why would you put me in this spot? I mean, that to me is a little disrespectful. Rather than saying, Lord, I don't understand it. I don't know why I'm in this circumstance, but I'm going to trust you. Those are very different emotions.
14: Yeah. Blessed is the person who, when he doesn't receive from the Lord what he wants, nonetheless continues to worship.
13: Hmm.
14: And in doing that, we honor the Lord, and that's the means of transformation.
13: Yeah.
14: God wants to transform us, and so prayer is one of the means, but it can't be just simply asking God for requests.
13: You know, I'm so grateful for the characters in the Bible, whether that's, you know, David or Peter. Yeah, I mean, everybody has their favorite misfit, right? And I say that respectfully because they too were human, just like us. Abraham negotiates with the Lord when it comes to Sodom and Gomorrah. Speak to that.
14: Fascinating.
13: Yeah, this is good.
14: Fascinating. The 18th chapter of Genesis. Now, Abraham wants to save Lot and his wife and Lot's daughters. So he begins by saying, God, if you find 50 righteous, will you destroy Sodom and Gomorrah? God says no. And Abraham goes all the way down to 10 and says, Lord, if there are 10 righteous in Sodom and Gomorrah, you won't destroy it, will you? And God says, no, I won't. Abraham leaves, God leaves. Now the drama begins. He goes home and he speaks to Sarah, and I'm using my imagination here, and says, Sarah, I just spared Sodom and Gomorrah judgment because I got God down to 10. Hmm. And now let's count them. Well, there's Lot, there's his wife, there's his two daughters, which is 4, but they are going to marry some young men. And so that's 6. And probably these young men come from godly parents. There are 10. Well, the next day, Abraham goes out and Sodom and Gomorrah is burning. Obviously, he's thinking Lot and his wife and family is not going to be spared. But here's the lesson. God sometimes gives us the desires of our heart, but it doesn't come like we expect it to.
13: That's a good point.
14: He thought that Sodom and Gomorrah would not be burned. But lo and behold, it was burned, but Lot and his daughters were rescued. So let's remember, God has different ways of answering prayer.
13: Yeah, that is such a good point. I mean, again, we get dashed in our expectations of how God will answer a prayer, and that's equally important. Right here at the end, Habakkuk is another great example in the Bible of a man who trusted God in tough circumstances. How did he respond to the knowledge that God was sending judgment on Israel? And let me just put that in the context of today. Many Christians believe that kind of judgment is coming to us in America.
14: Jim, this is so fascinating. It is such a blessing. Habakkuk is praying, God, look at violence, do something. God responds, I am doing something. I'm bringing the Babylonians to destroy you.
13: Right.
14: And he responds and says, oh my, I wish I wouldn't have asked. And God says, I am doing something. I'm bringing the Babylonians to destroy you. So Habakkuk goes through all of this agony. How is he going to manage this? He's wrestling with the character of God. But then in the end, he begins to praise God because he begins to understand two attributes of God. Number one, his sovereignty and his justice, but also his care for his people. Now, this ends up with Habakkuk's prayer. He says at the end of the book, chapter 3, I hear my body trembles, my lips quiver at the sound. Rottenness enters into my bones. My legs tremble beneath me. So he's in fear. Though the fig tree should not blossom, nor fruit be on the vines, the produce of the olive fail, and the fields yield no food, the flocks be cut off from the fold, and there be no herd in the stalls, yet will I rejoice in the Lord. I will take joy in the God of my salvation. God is my strength. He makes my feet like the deer's. He makes me tread on high places. And I say to everyone who is listening, if you have a pen or pencil, jot this down. As long as you have a pulse, you still have a praise. And Habakkuk proves that. Now, in the year 1700s, there was a man by the name of William Cooper who struggled with suicide. He took the prayer of Habakkuk, and in his writing, Sometimes a Light Surprises, this is what Habakkuk meant to him. Though vine nor fig tree neither, their wanted fruit should bear, though all the fields should wither, nor flocks nor herds be there, yet God the same abiding, his praise shall tune my voice, for while in him confiding, I cannot but rejoice. So once again, my friend, if you have a pulse, you have a praise.
13: And in that context, and I want to punch this point right at the end, Dr. Lutzer, what you're describing is a resiliency of faith. And you must, as a pastor, look around and go, how much we need that right now. It doesn't feel like generally we as the church have great resilience of faith. It's like we're weak.
14: We sure are. And some of the reasons for this is the fact that many of us live in a country where there is prosperity. When you go to countries where there isn't, you find this kind of faith. But it's very difficult for us to trust God when everything under us falls apart.
13: And that's really the ultimate test. When it falls apart, can you maintain your connection to God?
14: Yes.
13: That is Paul when he wrote, in all things, I will be content, in all circumstances, not some, in all. And we seem not to be able to grasp that for ourselves. And it's right there. Dr. Lutzer, this has been fantastic. I know people are being helped in understanding that relationship and their prayer life or lack thereof, attitude toward prayer. This has been great. Mm-hmm. Let's come back for a second day and cover more out of your great book, Why Doesn't God Answer My Prayers? Probably the number one question in the Christian and the non-Christian community. Can we do it?
14: We can.
13: Okay, let's do that. And if this is striking a chord with you, which we hope it is, I don't think really most people are satisfied in that prayer life. Get a copy of Dr. Lutzer's book directly from Focus on the Family. What's so good about supporting the ministry, we'll be able to send you the book to say thank you for being part of the ministry, and together we can help more people in their Christian journey to be stronger in Christ, better in their marriage, better as a parent, save a baby's life. 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
13: So pretty good investment.
10: 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And thanks for joining us for Focus on the Family with Jim Daly. I'm John Fuller, inviting you back next time as we continue the conversation about prayer with Dr. Erwin Lutzer. And once

0: I'll be in the kitchen.
1: Oh, I dropped my fork. I can't reach it. Ow!
2: What was that?
1: Nothing. I wish we could get all these boxes out of here. How am I supposed to move around?
0: Oh, honey, I'm sorry. Are you okay?
1: No.
0: What's the matter?
1: What's the matter? Everything. This house, this room, this sorry excuse for a city.
0: It'll get better, Zach. When you go to your new school, you'll make friends.
1: Oh, yeah, lots of friends. Everybody's gonna want to be pals with a kid in a wheelchair. I'd really be a lot of fun to play with.
0: I don't want to hear that.
1: You never want to hear that.
0: Stop it! Don't you sit there and act like this is easy for me.
1: You're right, Mom. You're the one in the wheelchair.
0: You will not talk to me like that. I am doing the best I can, and you better start trying to do the same. You will go to school, and you will go to therapy, and you will make the best of this situation. Is that clear?
1: Yes.
0: Good. Now eat your dinner and then get ready for bed. You have to get up early for school tomorrow.
3: Okay, quiet down. We've got a lot to do today. Good morning, everyone. Before we start, I'd like to introduce a new student in our class. This is Zachary Sellers. He just moved from... where was it again?
1: Richland.
3: Oh, that's right, Richland. We're glad to have you, Zachary.
4: Mr. Winthrop?
3: Yes, Lucy?
4: In my class last year, we always had new people tell us about themselves.
3: That's a good idea. Would you like to tell us a few things about yourself, Zachary?
1: What kind of things?
3: Well, anything. Here, let me help you up here. You can sit in the front and...
1: I don't need your help.
3: Oh, okay. Well, why don't you come on up and...
1: I don't really want to.
3: We'd like to get to know you. What are your hobbies? What do you like doing?
1: Okay, fine. Hi, I'm Zachary Sellers. This year, I'm going to try out for the Odyssey soccer team. Oh, yeah, and I want to break the school high jump record, too. Those are my goals. Need anything else?
3: No, Zachary, that's fine. I'm sure you'll all have time to talk to Zachary later. Let's move on.
4: Zachary?
1: Yeah?
4: Hi, I'm Lucy.
1: Oh, yeah, the girl that made me get up in front of the class.
4: Uh-huh. And I just wanted to come and say that I'm sorry. I didn't know that it would embarrass you.
1: Yeah, don't worry about it. I'll see ya.
4: I have a friend in Richland. She used to live here. She moved to Richland and she really likes it there.
1: Hey, what a coincidence. I like it there too. A lot better than I like it here.
4: Oh, you'll get used to it. Odyssey's a great place once you get to know all the people. And when you start learning your way around, you'll see it's got everything a town like Richland does. We've got a mall, a movie theater, and there's this place called Wits End that's really...
1: You know what I really like best about Richland?
4: What?
1: In Richland, people mind their own business.
5: Now, let me run down this list and see if I've given you all the right stories for the next issue. Pete, you've got the student council campaign. Molly, you've got the track team preview. And Lucy, you're doing a story on the cafeteria controversy. Jack, you're going to cover this...
4: Mr. Burton?
5: Yes, Lucy?
4: There's no controversy. I just talked to Mrs. Manko. They decided not to put diced tomatoes in the tacos.
5: Oh, okay. Well, here's one other thing you can do. The new student interview. You want it?
4: Sure.
5: All right, I'll put you down for that.
4: Okay. Who's the student?
5: Let's see here. Zachary Sellers.
4: Zachary Sellers?
5: Mm-hmm. You know him?
4: Kinda.
5: You look a little pale, Lucy. You want something else?
4: No, that's okay. I'll do it. But this may be one short article, Mr. Burton.
6: Lucy, you stir that milkshake anymore, you're going to dissolve the spoon.
4: What? Oh, I guess I'm not thirsty anymore.
6: Still nervous about that interview?
4: I just don't know what I'm going to do. How am I going to get him to tell me anything?
6: Maybe he'll warm up to you once you start talking.
4: I doubt it. You should have seen the way he ignored me in the hallway today. I was just trying to be friendly. I wonder what's bothering him. I mean, other than the obvious thing.
6: What's that?

0: He's in a wheelchair.
1: Oh, really? You know, a boy in a wheelchair came through here a little while ago.
0: Where'd he go?
1: Well, Connie took him upstairs in the elevator because he wanted to look at the train set. I guess he's still up there. Although I can't imagine why. The train's been out of order for a couple of days now.
0: Well, I guess now's as good a time as ever.
2: Yeah, these trains have been around for a long time. Sorry they're not working. You know, we have other things, too. Do you want to see some of the displays? Hello?
3: Huh?
2: Is there something wrong?
3: The coal car on this train.
2: Excuse me?
3: The coal car is wrong.
2: Wrong?
3: Yeah, every other car is authentic, but this is definitely wrong.
2: How?
3: This is a replica of a late 19th century steam engine train, right?
2: Well, to be honest, I'm not sure.
3: This type of coal car wasn't used until 1935.
2: How do you know that?
3: Trains used to be a hobby of mine.
2: Really?
0: Hi, Connie.
2: Oh, hi, Lucy.
0: Hi, Zachary.
3: Hi.
2: Look, I have a few things to do downstairs. Are you gonna be okay up here?
3: Yeah, sure.
2: All right, well, just call if you need me.
0: Nice train, huh?
3: The coal car's wrong.
0: The what?
3: Nothing. So why'd you come up here? To play with a broken train?
0: Well, no. Actually, I came to talk to you.
3: You want to talk to me?
0: Yeah, I work for the Odyssey Owl, and we have this column where we interview new students. My editor wants me to interview you.
3: Hasn't anybody in this city ever heard of the right to privacy?
0: You don't have to do it. I just thought you might want to.
3: What kind of questions?
0: Just normal ones, nothing hard.
3: Like what?
0: I guess I would ask you about your interests, your family, your best subjects.
3: Why would anybody care about that?
0: We just figured people might want to get to know you.
3: Then you're asking the wrong questions. Do you want to write something people will be interested in?
0: Sure.
3: Well, then tell them why I'm in a wheelchair. Isn't that what you really want to know?
0: Only if you want to tell me.
3: I don't.
0: Okay, then you don't have to. But if you could just answer a couple other questions. For instance, what is your favorite...
3: Football accident.
0: What?
3: I was playing football on the street and I fell into a pothole. Broke both of my legs.
0: So they're just broken?
3: Yeah, I'll be on crutches in a few months.
0: Oh, good. I'm glad you told me.
3: Is that enough information for your interview?
0: Well, no.
3: Look, I gave you everything that's important. Nobody wants to hear anything else.
0: But I can't make a whole article out of
3: You're a capable reporter. I'm sure you can make it work.
0: If you won't tell me anything else, then I guess I'll have to.
3: I guess you will.
1: All right. Yeah, that'll be fine. Thanks, Eugene. Connie?
2: Yeah, Jack?
1: Eugene has a paper to write. He won't be in tomorrow.
2: Oh, okay.
1: Where's Zachary?
2: Oh, he's upstairs talking to Lucy.
1: What do you think of him?
2: Pete's me. Not talkative, that's for sure. Except about trains. Seems like he knows a lot about them.
0: Boy, what a waste of time.
1: What happened?
0: He wouldn't tell me anything. I don't have nearly enough for an article.
1: Did he even talk to you?
0: A little bit. I think most of the time he was just trying to irritate me. He did tell me why he's in a wheelchair, though.
1: Really?
0: Football accident. Said he fell into a pothole and broke both of his legs.
2: Wait a minute. Lucy, did you say he fell into a pothole?
0: Yeah.
2: Well, that's strange.
0: What is?
2: He told me he fell over a curb.
0: Really?
1: Are you sure that's what he said, Connie?
2: Yeah. And he just blurted it out like he thought I was dying to know.
0: Why would he say that? Is he teasing us?
1: I don't know.
0: I guess if I'm going to do this article about him, I better find out. Zachary?
3: Boy, you never give up.
0: Would you mind if I ate lunch with you?
3: Fine.
0: I just wanted to ask you something about...
3: Look, if you'll leave me alone, I will personally go up to your editor and tell him how hard you've worked on this interview and that I've been impossible to work with. That'll save your grade, right?
0: I'm not interested in my grade.
3: Then why do you keep on bugging me?
0: I just want to ask you a question.
3: Go on. I doubt I'll answer it, but go on.
0: Why did you lie to me?
3: Lie to you?
0: You didn't get this way from a football accident.
3: How do you figure?
0: You got your stories mixed up. You told Connie and me different things.
3: Oh. You know, I need to rehearse that.
0: Why did you lie to me?
3: It's none of your business.
0: Why don't you let anyone talk to you? You know, people will talk to you if you...
3: I have to go.
0: Why, Zachary? Why won't you talk to me? Or anybody?
3: Okay, if that's how you want it, answer a question for me. Why do you have two last names?
0: What does that have to...
3: Cunningham Schultz. That's how you sign your articles in the OWL. I've asked around and no one knows why. All they say is that you don't want to talk about it. Why not?
0: That has nothing to do with this.
3: Oh, it doesn't? So you're allowed to snoop around in my life, but I'm not allowed to know about yours. Okay, now I get it. I'm going to class.
0: Wait a minute. This article isn't about me. It's about you.
3: Right, I forgot. Everybody wants to know about the kid in the wheelchair.
0: That's not it.
3: Then what is it, Lucy? Why don't you leave me alone?
0: Because I have to finish this article.
3: Yeah, right. Let's just face it. You want the dirt. You want to know exactly what put me in this wheelchair, and so does everybody else. Okay, fine. I'll make everybody happy. I had surgery on my legs last month because I tore some ligaments. There. You're not writing this down.
0: I don't believe you.
3: Okay, fine. I was skiing and I fell off a mountain.
0: Is that the truth?
3: I was bungee jumping and the cable broke.
0: What really happened?
3: I was filming a rock video and stepped on some dry ice.
0: Why won't you tell me the truth?
3: Because the truth is boring. The truth is stupid. It was a stupid car accident, okay? A stupid car accident on a rainy night with a drunk driver who ran into us and put me in a wheelchair and killed my dad. There, are you satisfied? There's your hot story.
0: I'm sorry.
3: I hope the school enjoys reading about it. Now leave me alone.

0: 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The right stories teach us to be brave, to be kind to others, to be godly people. 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
12: 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We always love hearing from you.
13: Oh, Mr. Allen, I really blew it.
14: Don't be so hard on yourself, Lucy. You couldn't have known.
13: He was so mad. I wouldn't blame him if he never spoke to me again.
14: Doesn't sound like he spoke to you much to begin with.
13: Good point. He never wanted to talk to me.
14: I'm not so sure it was you, Lucy. It was probably just that you worked for the Owl. Some people get nervous talking to reporters.
13: Maybe you're right. I wish I didn't even have to write this article. I might have had a chance to get to know him.
14: Why? If it hadn't been for the article, you wouldn't have gotten to know him in the first place.
13: I'm not so sure that's true.
14: Really? Then why did you want to know him?
13: I wanted to understand, to let him know that I care. I guess I wanted to be his friend.
14: Oh, does he know that?
13: He wouldn't believe me if I told him.
14: Well, maybe that's part of the problem. It's been my experience that it's always better to show somebody you care instead of just telling them.
15: Jack?
14: Yes, Connie?
15: Has the repairman come in for the microwave yet?
14: No, he called. He's coming in this afternoon.
15: Oh, okay. Oh, hi, Lucy.
13: Hi, Connie.
15: Hey, if you see Zachary anytime soon, tell him the train's fixed.
14: It is?
15: Yeah, there's somebody using it right now. Eugene must have fixed it this morning.
14: Couldn't have. He's at some symposium at the college.
15: Oh. Well, has Jason been in?
14: No.
15: Then who?
14: That's strange.
13: Here goes.
8: Yes?
13: Hello, ma'am. Does Zachary Sellers live here?
8: He sure does. And you are?
13: Lucy. I'm a friend of his from school.
8: A friend?
13: Is he here?
8: Oh, sure. Sure. I'm glad you came by, Lucy. Come on in. Zach! Zach, could you come here, please? There's someone here to see you.
16: So,
8: Zach didn't tell me he'd made any friends at school.
16: What's going on?
8: Lucy came by to see you.
16: Lucy?
13: Hi.
8: Why don't you two make yourselves comfortable? I'll be in the kitchen if you need me.
13: Thank you.
16: What do you want?
13: I just wanted to talk to you.
16: I've got a lot of stuff to do.
13: Please.
16: I've got...
13: It won't take long.
16: All right. Have a seat.
13: Okay, thanks.
16: I saw your article in the Owl. Not bad.
13: Thank you.
16: You didn't mention the accident. How come?
13: I thought it was too personal.
16: Isn't that what you reporters thrive on? Personal stuff?
13: Not always.
16: You lied, though.
13: I did?
16: You said I was nice.
13: I didn't really say you were nice. I just...
16: Zachary Sellers is a new student in our school. As I interviewed him, I found that he was nice, intelligent, and a talented person. That's what you said. Intelligent, okay. Talented, maybe. But nice?
13: Reporters are taught to read between the lines.
16: What do you mean?
13: I think that underneath all that toughness, you are a nice person. You've just had some bad things happen to you, and I don't think you're dealing with them very well.
16: Oh, you don't, huh?
13: No. You fixed the train, didn't you?
16: What are you talking about?
13: Connie said you knew a lot about trains.
16: Sure, I know something about trains.
13: Eugene spent days trying to fix that train and couldn't. Did you fix it?
16: Yeah, but what does that have to do with it?
13: It takes a very talented person to do something Eugene can't do.
16: So?
13: So why are you hiding that from everybody?
16: Because being able to fix model trains isn't something that comes up very often. It wasn't that big of a repair anyway. We had the same thing happen with one of my old sets.
13: What else can you do? What are you good at?
16: You've written the article. Why do you want to know?
13: I saw your history test laying on Mr. Winthrop's desk. You got a 98.
16: So?
13: So that means you're smart.
16: What's your point?
13: My point is that no one else got a 98.
16: What are you talking about?
13: I'm talking about how fortunate you are.
16: Fortunate? Are you nuts? I'm in a wheelchair.
13: But you still have your whole life ahead of you. You have intelligence, skills.
16: You're crazy.
13: You're alive, Zach.
16: You call this alive? What do you know anyway? How can you stand there on your two good legs and talk about all I have in this wheelchair?
13: At least you're here. I'd give anything if my dad were here in a wheelchair.
16: What? Why would you want your dad in a wheelchair?
13: Because at least he'd be alive.
16: What?
13: I was 9 when he was killed in a car accident. So don't tell me it's easy, Zach. I know what it's like.
16: I didn't know.
13: How could you? All you care about is feeling sorry for yourself.
16: So, what was your dad like?
13: His name was Hal Cunningham. I was Cunningham before my mom got remarried. He was a reporter for the Odyssey Times. I guess that's why I always wanted to be a reporter. I remember how he used to take me to the newsroom and let me pretend I was beating a deadline. I hammered all kinds of gibberish on his typewriter. What about your dad?
16: He was the manager of an accounting office. But he always used to tell me how he really wanted to be a train conductor. I remember we used to go down to the old depot in Richland, and he'd go over the trains and schedules.

0: don't think I've ever seen this train run so well.
1: Zachary did a lot of work on it.
2: He told me he was only up here 15 minutes.
1: Really? Well, tell him that any time he wants to come up here and make adjustments, go right ahead.
0: I will. Oh, that reminds me. I read your article about him, Lucy. It was good.
2: Thanks, Connie. But I wish I could write it again.
0: Why? I thought it was fine. It was interesting and well-written.
2: But it wasn't about Zachary. Not the real Zachary, at least. I know him so much better now. We talked for 3 hours yesterday.
0: I don't get it. When he was up here with me, I couldn't get him to talk for anything. How did you do it?
2: I guess we just connected.
1: Connected? How?
2: We both needed a friend.
3: 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And our executive producer was Chuck Bolte. 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
5: There's a phrase I often hear at conferences and on YouTube videos that is usually credited to Lynn Alden, author of the excellent book Broken Money. She and others often use the phrase, nothing stops this train, to illustrate the unstoppable momentum of fiscal deficits. She borrowed the phrase from a line in the program Breaking Bad. Ray Dalio is a billionaire hedge fund manager and founder of Bridgewater Associates. I think he might start using the phrase. He was in Washington, D.C. to meet with senior leaders on the Republican side and Democratic side about the budget deficit. He explained that virtually everyone agrees that you have to get the budget deficit down to 3% of GDP. He then asked them the logical question, why can't you make a pledge that you will get it down to 3%? They explained the absolute policies that must exist. You must make statements like, I will absolutely pledge not to raise your taxes. I will absolutely pledge not to reduce your benefits. He concluded that this is the equivalent of an absolute pledge not to change the trajectory we're on in order to have a better set of circumstances than the likely financial crash that we're going to have. He lamented that they all agree about the consequences of this debt problem, and they all agree that they cannot speak up about it because their constituents would throw them out of office, and their political parties would exert enough pressure on them that it is impossible to make those compromising statements and actions that bring together the revenue and expenses to produce a good budget. You know, we have a $39 trillion national debt and nearly $2 trillion deficits each year. Ray Dalio's conversation with the political leadership illustrates that Congress can't stop the debt train. And that's why I've concluded, nothing stops this train. I'm Kirby Anderson, and that's my point of view.
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9: is John MacArthur with another edition of Portraits of Grace. Christian love is not provoked, wrote Paul in 1 Corinthians 13:5. It doesn't respond in anger to offenses committed against it. Such graciousness is uncommon in our society, which teaches us to fight for our personal rights and retaliate when we don't get what we think we deserve. As a Christian, you must resist such influences by focusing on your spiritual duty rather than your rights. If you expect nothing from the world, then you won't be angered or disappointed when nothing comes. Remember, God is the giver of every good and perfect gift, so humble yourself before Him and let Him exalt you at the proper time. This is John MacArthur, looking forward to bringing you more Portraits of Grace.
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11: For American Family News, I'm Robert Thornton. An immigration enforcement organization is pleased that the Supreme Court has handed President Donald Trump a pair of victories on the immigration enforcement front. More from AFN's Chad Groening.
12: By identical 6-3 votes, the court ruled that Trump can turn back asylum seekers at the southern border and can immediately halt the temporary protection from deportation for Syrians and Haitians. Ira Millman is media director for the Federation for American Immigration Reform.
13: It will end the surge of people coming here abusing our asylum policies. What we saw under the Biden administration was that people understood that if you came, you made a bogus claim for asylum here in the United States, you'd be allowed in. The backlogs would preclude any hearing on your case probably for years and years, in which case you got to stay here and develop other claims to be able to remain here in the United States.
12: And Melman says it seems that 6 of the 9 justices understand what the word temporary means.
13: Simply coming from a country where there's chaos going on, that doesn't qualify you to remain here in the United States forever. We understand why people don't want to go back there, but that was not the purpose of temporary protected status. It was established by Congress in order to give people whose country was affected by some unforeseen disaster, man-made or an act of God, some temporary reprieve to remain here. But at some point you have to say, if chaos is the status quo, if it's the norm for that country, that's just how it is.
12: So Melman believes the Trump administration will move forward to remove the Haitians and Syrians from the United States. I'm Chad Groening.
11: The average long-term U.S. mortgage rate edged higher this week, staying close to 6.5%, where it's been the last 6 weeks. The 30-year fixed-rate mortgage rose from 6.47% last week, according to mortgage buyer Freddie Mac. 1 year ago, the average rate was 6.77%. Devastating back-to-back earthquakes hit Venezuela. The Trump administration says they are rushing to send aid, including search and rescue operations.